10 o'clock when we devote an hour to a particular focus. Tonight, the spotlight will be on one of the foundational recordings for jazz guitar, Wes Montgomery, in 1960 with the incredible jazz guitar of Wes Montgomery. We begin with a marvelous saxophonist, Emmanuel Wilkins, in a release of his called Omega. We'll hear the title track and then Ferguson, an American tradition. This is Kweku Sumbri at the drums. Daryl Johns is on bass. Mika Thomas, an innovative pianist. The leader, the saxophonist, Emmanuel Wilkins. This is the title track, Omega.

That tune is called Fourth Street Up. It comes from Kurdish Dance, a release from the Yosuke Yamashita New York Trio with Frohan Akleff at the drums, Cecil McBee, the veteran on bass, and a special guest sitting in on saxophone, Joe Lovano, the leader, Yosuke Yamashita, the pianist. Ahead of that, a band led by the influential West Coast composer and arranger Bill Holman with Blue Daniel. And we began with two tracks from the saxophonist Emmanuel Wilkins, his release Omega. This is Jazz Spectrum Friday. I'm Fritz Byers. We're just underway here every weekend here on FM 91 and online at WGT.org/jazz. It's Jazz Spectrum Friday and Saturday evenings, 8 to midnight. And each of those shows is followed by four more hours of slightly more avant-garde jazz as I host Jazz Spectrum overnight. It's all public radio, FM 91. Here's a fascinating date from 1976. The great saxophonist Chico Freeman with two musicians who would go on to form the influential collective Air, the great Henry Threadgill and Steve McCall, and also Mahal Richard Abrams at the keys. From the release Morning Prayer, this is Conversations.

0: The pianist here is Benny Green, and he's with the Ray Brown Trio, one of the terrific groups led by the legendary bassist Ray Brown. From the release Don't Get Sassy, that's a medley of Ellington tunes Rain Check in a Sentimental Mood and Squatty Roo. In the middle of the set, we went back to the 1930s and listened to Chick Webb and his orchestra with vocals from Charles Linton and Louis Jordan. We heard three tracks, Liza, Rusty Hinge, and Midnight in a Madhouse. And we began with Chico Freeman, a 1976 recording, Morning Prayer. It's jazz here on listener-supported public radio, FM 91, WGTE-FM in Toledo, WGLE Lima, in Bryan, WGBE, and in Defiance, it's WGDE. 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I'm Fritz Byers.
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0: This is Jazz Spectrum Friday. I'm Fritz Byers. Ahead in this set, we'll hear from the trombonist Irby Green and also the piano trio led by Chick Corea. We start with a great trumpeter, Buck Clayton, with Mean to Me.

From his release, Senor Blues, the track is Captain Marvel by Irby Green. Ahead of that, the Scandinavian quintet Atomic with Pyramid Song from their release, The Bikini Tapes. We heard a pair of tracks from a great Chick Corea 1981 release, Trio Music, with Miroslav Vitu on bass and Roy Haynes at the drums. The tunes were Slippery When Wet and then a nice version of Thelonious Monk's Rhythm and Ning. And we began with a classic treatment of Mean to Me, almost a sort of signature tune for the great trumpeter Buck Clayton. I'm Fritz Byers. This is Jazz Spectrum Friday. Thanks for being here this evening as we go through Friday evening here, Jazz Spectrum Friday, and some highlights across the history of jazz. Here's a fascinating group, Mike Reed's Loose Assembly. Mike Reed is the drummer and the leader. The bassist is Josh Abrams with Tamika Reed on cello. The saxophonist is Greg Ward. And Jason Otashevitz is the vibraphonist. From the recording Last Year's Ghost, we'll hear first Day of the Dead and follow that up with The Entire State of Florida. Mike Reed's Loose Assembly.

0: Jie Li, the composer and arranger and vocalist from the release April, and a tune called Whirlwind. Ahead of that, the vocalist Weslow Whitfield with I Had the Craziest Dream. We began that set with a pair of tracks from Mike Reed's Loose Assembly in the release Last Year's Ghost. It's jazz here on Public Radio, FM 91 WGBE and Bryan WGDE in Defiance. In Lima, WGLE, and here in Toledo, it's WGTE-FM. 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I'm Fritz Byers.
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0: Fritz Byers with you on Jazz Spectrum Friday. It's the 10 o'clock hour now, which means we'll devote the hour to a single focus. And tonight, we'll listen in its entirety to one of the great jazz guitar recordings from January 1960, the incredible jazz guitar of Wes Montgomery. He's working with Tommy Flanagan, Percy Heath, and Albert Heath, and this is widely considered Wes's greatest release and really a recording that changed the way jazz guitar is played, how it sounds, and certainly put Wes Montgomery at the forefront of jazz guitarists at the time, and he rapidly became the most influential guitarist on the jazz scene. So, the incredible jazz guitar of Wes Montgomery. This is Aragon, the recording of a tune by Sonny Rollins.

That tune is 4 in 6, and it wraps up the first set of our focus on tonight's featured recording, Wes Montgomery and his incredible jazz guitar, with Tommy Flanagan, Percy Heath, and Albert Heath on piano, bass, and drums, respectively, recorded in January of 1960. In that set, we heard Aragon, Deed Natural Blues, beautiful treatment of Polka Dots and Moonbeams, and then 4 on 6, the music of Wes Montgomery. I'm Fritz Byers. This is Jazz Spectrum Friday. We'll now hear the balance of this path-breaking release, the incredible jazz guitar of Wes Montgomery. This is Wes's tune, West Coast Blues.

Wes Montgomery is the guitarist, and this is his legendary 1960 recording, The Incredible Jazz Guitar of Wes Montgomery. West Coast Blues in Your Own Sweet Way, Mr. Walker, and Gone with the Wind in that set. The quartet has Tommy Flanagan at the keys, Percy Heath and Albert Heath on bass and drums, all in the service of the group's leader, the guitarist, Wes Montgomery. I'm Fritz Byers. This is Jazz Spectrum Friday. We'll take it to the top of the hour with a pair of tracks from another great Wes Montgomery release, Smokin' at the Half Note, capturing Wes in performance with the Wynton Kelly Trio in 1965. Up first, Tad Dameron's If You Could See Me Now, and we'll follow that with Impressions. Wes Montgomery.

0: That track is Impressions, and it features Wes Montgomery with some strings beautifully arranged to supplement his guitar, and at the top of the set, a live recording of Wes Montgomery in 1965 from one of his most admired recordings, Smokin' at the Half Note, with the pianist Wynton Kelly. If You Could See Me Now by Ted Dameron was the track. It's jazz here on Public Radio, FM 91, WGTE-FM in Toledo, and WGLE Lima, in Bryan, WGBE, and in Defiance, it's WGDE. 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I'm Fritz Byers.
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0: Fritz Byers with you on Jazz Spectrum Friday as we wind down the evening headed toward midnight. I'll be here after midnight with four more hours on Jazz Spectrum overnight, so stay here on listener-supported public radio, FM 91. Here's the cornetist Kirk Nufke, a great release called Super Blonde. This is an interesting treatment of the jazz standard No Moon at All.

The alto saxophonist here is Oliver Lake with Dieter Ulrich, the drummer, Christian Weber on bass, and Niels Wahlgren, the trombonist. That track from All Decks is Listen to Your Woman. In the middle of the set, a pair of tracks from Illinois Jacquet and his release, The Blues, That's Me. And we began with the cornetist Kirk Neufke working out on No Moon at All. I'm Fritz Byers. We're winding down Saturday evening. Let's take it to midnight with a set that will begin with the Nonette, led by Angelica Sanchez. The 2023 release is Nighttime Creatures. This is Astral Light of Alarid.

We're listening to the saxophonist Johnny Griffin and his sextet as the group works out on What's New. Ahead of that, the Heath Brothers with I'm Lost. In the middle of the set, we heard a pair of early recordings from Stan Getz on Tenderly and Autumn Leaves as he was just developing his familiar sound. And we began with the Nonet led by Angelica Sanchez from the release Nighttime Creatures. That's all for tonight, but there's more jazz straight ahead. I'll be right back in just a moment with Jazz Spectrum Overnight. So stay here on listener-supported public radio, FM 91. You've been listening to Jazz Spectrum Friday. It's a weekly jazz anthology produced here in the studios of FM 91. The engineer is Logan Cooney. I'm Fritz Byers. I'll be back tomorrow night with Jazz Spectrum Saturday, beginning at 8. And I'll be right back with Jazz Spectrum Overnight. Thanks for listening.

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I'm Fritz Byers. Ahead in this set, we'll hear from the pianist Marilyn Crispell and the Weber Morris Big Band. We begin with a collaboration between the saxophonist David Murray and the master percussionist Cahil Elzabar from their recording Golden Sea. This is Sunrise Serenade.

From the release Inference, that's Marilyn Crispell and the group with Ho Time. Ahead of that, the track was Coral from the recording Both Are True, that's from the Weber Morris Big Band. And we began with David Murray and Cahill Elzebar from their release Golden Sea. I'm Fritz Byers. This is Jazz Spectrum Overnight on listener-supported public radio, FM 91. And it's there for you online at wgte.org/jazz. We'll start this set with the pianist Jason Moran from his recording The Bandwagon. Also ahead, the Rova Saxophone Quartet and the group led by Charlie Mingus in performance at the Bohemia. Jason Moran with Out Front is up first.

We're listening to All the Things You See Sharp. That's, of course, Charlie Mingus, the great bassist, and his group recorded in performance at the Cafe Bohemia. In the middle of the set, the Rova Saxophone Quartet with Under the Street Where You Live. That's from their release, As Was. And we began with Jason Moran from his recording, The Bandwagon. This is Jazz Spectrum Overnight. The engineer is Logan Cooney. I'm Fritz Byers.

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I'm Fritz Byers. This is Jazz Spectrum Overnight. Ahead in this set, we'll hear the Martial Solal Band and also the innovative pianist Sylvie Courvoisier. We begin with a track from Jerry Hemingway in the release The Wimbler. This is Waitin'.

That's an interesting treatment of the Duke Ellington classic, Take the A-Train, from Martial Salal, the pianist, and his Dodeca Band, from a recording dedicated to the Duke's music. In the middle of the set, we heard Sylvie Courvoisier from her recording Signs and Epigrams. The tune word was Soliloquy. And we began with Jerry Hemingway from his recording The Wimbler. I'm Fritz Byers. This is Jazz Spectrum Overnight, part of the weekend suite of Jazz Spectrum shows here on listener-supported public radio, FM 91, and online at wgte.org/jazz. Here's the dynamic percussionist Mark Lomax working with his trio. This tune is Osiris.

We're listening to The Pineapple Rag. This comes from Ray Anderson and Ray's interesting recording, Where Home Is. In the middle of the set, the master saxophonist Joe Lovano and his group Us Five from the recording Folk Art, we heard the title track. And we began with another title track, Mark Lomax and the Trio with Osiris from the recording Isis and Osiris. This is Jazz Spectrum Overnight. The engineer is Logan Cooney.

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This is Jazz Spectrum Overnight. I'm Fritz Byers. Ahead in this set, we'll hear a collaboration among Paul Blay, Lee Konitz, and Bill Connors, and also a pairing of Ivo Perelman and Joe Morris. We begin with the guitarist Mary Halverson from her release Reverse in Blue.

That tune is aptly titled Out There, and it comes from Pyramid, a collaboration among Paul Blay, Lee Konitz, and Bill Connors. In the middle of the set, we heard Palpable Energy from Elliptic Time, which brings together Ivo Perelman and Joe Morris. And we began with Mary Halverson, the guitarist, and her recording Reverse in Blue. I'm Fritz Byers. This is Jazz Spectrum Overnight. It's good to have your company as we work through the early hours here of the morning. We start in this set with the great drummer Max Roach and the great pianist Mal Waldron coming together on their release, Explorations to the Nth Degree. We'll follow that with the trombonist Conrad Erwig and a group led by the drummer Tyshawn Sorey. Here's Max Roach and Mal Waldron with Flirtations.

We're listening to In What Direction Are You Headed? That's the tune from Continuing, a recording led by the fascinating drummer Tyshawn Sorey. In the middle of the set, we heard the title track from Conrad Herwig's release, Hieroglyphica. And we began with Max Roach and Mal Waldron from their recording Explorations to the Nth Degree. This is Jazz Spectrum Overnight. The engineer is Logan Cooney. I'm Fritz Byers.

0: On the next Red String Radio Hour, join us for the case of the extemporaneous boogie. In this episode, we trace the connections that lead us from a solo boogie piano tune into the realm of hard bop jazz. And how do Friedrich Chopin, Frank Zappa, and Cassandra Wilson fit in? I've said too much already. That's the Red String Radio Hour from WGTE Public Media. 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

This is Jazz Spectrum Overnight. I'm Fritz Byers. We'll start this set with the trio led by the pianist Myra Melford in her recording Jump. We'll also hear from James Newton and a trio of Dave Holland, Zakir Hussain, and Chris Potter. Up first, Sun on the Sound. It's a track from the release Jump. This is the Myra Melford Trio.

That tune is Lucky Seven. It brings together Dave Holland, Zakir Hussain, and Chris Potter. Their recording is Good Hope. In the middle of the set, from one of my favorite releases, Suite for Frida Kahlo, the James Newton Ensemble with The Verdict. And we began with Myra Melford and her trio from their recording, Jump. This is Jazz Spectrum Overnight on listener-supported public radio, FM 91, and it's online at wgte.org/jazz. Here's John Hollenbeck and the group from the recording Songs We Like a Lot. The tune is Close to You.

We're listening to Derek Gardner and the Big Dig Band from the release Still I Rise and the tune Soulful Brother Gillespie. In the middle of the set, fascinating pairing, Prince Lasha and Sonny Simmons with the title track from Firebirds. And we began with Close to You from John Hollenbeck and John's release, Songs We Like a Lot. This is Jazz Spectrum Overnight. The engineer is Logan Cooney.

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5: It's one of opera's grandest spectacles. Verdi's Aida is captivating right from the start. With intimate arias, dramatic duets, triumphant marches, and memorable choruses. I'm Lisa Flynn. We're heading to the Opéra Bastille in Paris for Verdi's masterpiece. 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

We started the hour with the London Symphony Orchestra. Jack Gallagher's Sinfonietta was conducted by Joanne Valletta. Next, we'll hear from the Medici String Quartet. This is music of Camille Saint-Saëns, his String Quartet number 2.

Music of Camille Saint-Saëns. We heard the Medici String Quartet perform his String Quartet No. 2. Thanks for joining me for this hour of Classical Overnights. I'm Mickey Miller. 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

Bjarte Engeset led the South Jutland Symphony Orchestra. We heard Johann Svensson's Romeo and Juliet Fantasy. Next, pianist Kirill Gerstein joins the Czech Philharmonic Orchestra. We'll hear the first movement of Tchaikovsky's Piano Concerto No. 1, led by Simon Bychkov.

pianist Kirill Gerstein with the Czech Philharmonic Orchestra. We heard the first movement of Tchaikovsky's Piano Concerto No. 1, led by Semyon Bychkov. Next, we'll hear the Philadelphia Orchestra welcoming oboe soloist John DeLancey, Mozart's Oboe Concerto in C Major, led by Eugene Ormandy.

Soloist John DeLancey with the Philadelphia Orchestra. We heard Mozart's Oboe Concerto in C, led by Eugene Ormandy. Thanks for joining me for this hour of Classical Overnights. I'm Mickey Miller. 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

0: America celebrates her 250th birthday this year with the anniversary of the adoption of the Declaration of Independence on July 4th, 1776. 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

Consortium Classicum performed Beethoven's Sextet for Winds in E-flat. Next, we'll hear music of Liszt. This is the Dante Sonata from Years of Pilgrimage, the second year. Guidon Kremer leads the Kremerata Baltica

Violinist Gidon Kremer led the Kremerata Baltica in Liszt's Dante Sonata from Years of Pilgrimage. Next, we'll hear music of Handel. This is the Brook Street Band performing Trio Sonata No. 12.

The Brook Street Band performed Handel's Trio Sonata No. 12. Good morning. Thanks for spending part of your evening with me on Classical Overnights. I'm Mickey Miller. 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

0: This Week in This American Life. Stories for this year's July 4th semi-quincentennial. And yes, I had to look up that word. That means 250th. We have Jia Young Fan on the moment she realized what the most American question is. Pablo Torre on our very American love of yelling at refs and umpires.
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0: That was the band Native Roots, the title track off of A Place I Call Home. They're out of Santa Ana Pueblo right here in New Mexico and some other pueblos. And you're listening to the Children's Hour. I'm Katie Stone. Today, we're doing something a little different with our show. In a series of virtual field trips that you can watch in full on our YouTube page, we went to places that are important to our region, the Southwestern United States. We wanted to take today's show to share some of the amazing stories that we learned from historians, archaeologists, and educators across our area. When we talk about the history of the Southwestern United States, we're mostly thinking about the people's history. But everybody comes from somewhere looking for land, food, and a place to call home. And here at the Children's Hour, we wanted to learn more about the history of the place we call home.
1: You know, I think for me, one of the most exciting things about this story is the ancestors of the people that left these prints are still here.
2: It really is like visiting your oldest grandparents' house and getting to go say hello.
3: It lets us know as Indigenous people that, yeah, our timeline is a lot later than everybody presumed it was.
0: In this series, we're diving into how the high desert region of the Southwestern United States came to be what it is today, and who's shaped that history along the way. This is A Brief History of the American Southwest for Kids. Our story begins at White Sands National Park. And if you haven't been there, it's sort of like stepping into another world. People have been migrating across these white dunes for at least 23,000 years. How do we know they were there? On a virtual field trip to White Sands National Park, our guests told us all about it.
1: You know, there's prints from around the world that are much older than White Sands. But what's so unique about White Sands is our prints are very long. And then there's just thousands and thousands of these prints. So there's much longer than most other trackers, over 2 miles in some places.
0: That's David Bustos. He works at White Sands National Park studying fossilized footprints of both people and animals.
1: You know, White Sands, it's the world's largest gypsum dune field. But before the dunes were here, there was a giant lake called Lake Otero. And so this lake was about 20 miles long and some places about 20 miles wide. And everywhere throughout this lake, it looks like animals, the giant animals, and many people walked all through this area for thousands of years. They walked along with one another.
0: Before there were any sand dunes there, the land was made of both wetlands and grasslands. Things could get very muddy around there, and sometimes when walking along, people and animals left footprints in the mud. Over time, these prints fossilized, some into stone. Most are so soft they can be cut with a butter knife. Long covered by the glistening sands, erosion from wind, rain, and weather eventually revealed the footprints. These footprints give us a scientific timeline of when people started coming to New Mexico. The oldest footprints, which were discovered in 2021, are formed more than 23,000 years ago. But that discovery doesn't tell us much about who made them. Indigenous communities have been sharing the story of humans in the Tularosa Basin with their children for thousands of years. Archaeologist Mary Wiaki has heard them her entire life. She's a member of the Santa Clara Pueblo and the Comanche Nation. Today, she works at the Center for New Mexico Archaeology.
3: They settled down for a short period of time in these locations. So as hunter-gatherers, the first thing you're going to do is find food staples. And where better else to find them than along water tributaries? So they have temporary housing structures. So you have these little dug-in basins that they'll sleep in. They're not very big. They're like maybe 4 by 6 foot, and they're dug down with probably reeds over the top or some kind of tree limb, and they're temporary. So they would go back to the earth as soon as they would start migrating. And that's why you're seeing so many footprints means migration time periods, which was about the same time that they were coming through White Sands.
0: We know that all those years ago, people were migrating throughout the area and using what was around them to survive. I'll give you a few moments to pause and guess what tools people might have needed back then.
4: What about clothes?
5: Or weapons for hunting?
0: That's right. Mary is an expert in recreating historic inventions used by indigenous people. Here's what she had to say.
3: You're looking at stone tool manufacturing, and you need water to soak the hide. You need water and steam to create the handles for your tools. And there's plenty of stones out there, with basalt volcanic location site. So they're actually still moving. So they're making textiles and they're creating reed backpacks and tumps out of yucca and other fibrous material on those location sites.
0: So we know the first people to live in our region 23,000 years ago were nomadic. They moved around. They lived off the land and designed tools to help them survive. Coming up, we'll talk about what happened once humans started settling down in the Southwest. You're listening to the Children's Hour.

0: That was Robert Mirabal out of Taos, Pueblo. We're learning about southwestern United States history today. And we know that over 10,000 years, communities grew in this desert, leaving elaborate roads and structures that still remain today. We're heading now to Chaco Canyon in the northwest corner of what's now called New Mexico.
1: I know where that is.
0: What do you know?

0: the ancestral Pueblo people. They started settling the area in the 3rd century with small villages.
1: But by the 10th century, Chaco Canyon became a thriving destination for culture and trade across the region. And over 200 villages existed outside the canyon, using its unique building styles.
2: If you add all that land up, the settled region was bigger than England.
1: Wow. I'll let Mr. Nathan Hadfield tell us more. He's a park ranger and chief of interpretation at Chaco Culture National Historic Park.
3: If you come to Chaco Canyon, what you're going to see are giant monumental buildings. These buildings were 4 or 5 stories tall. They had several hundred rooms, and they were built over 1,000 years ago. 1,000 years ago, they didn't have tractors and tools like we have today. It was people using very simple tools to do amazing things.
1: On our virtual field trip, he told us the biggest building in Chaco Canyon is called Pueblo Bonito, which took hundreds of years to finish.
3: It was built with sandstone and mortar. It had a great big open plaza where they might have dances and different ceremonies. And it had several round spaces called kivas where they had special, very special sacred ceremonies as well. And this building, Pueblo Bonito, along with other buildings in Chaco, they were more than just buildings. When you think of a monument, you might think of the Washington Monument are some of the monuments that we hold very special for, you know, American culture and American society. For the buildings in Chaco Canyon, they were doing the same thing.
1: What's even more amazing is how much we've learned about this ancient civilization without any written records to study. There's no diaries or history books, just these amazing buildings, oral histories, and relics left behind.
3: When Chaco was rediscovered in the late 1800s, a lot of those early explorers thought there must be thousands of people living in all of these giant buildings. And then as archaeologists got smarter, they began to realize there wasn't a lot of other evidence that would support a year-round population. So then the thinking began to shift that you might have had a year-round population of maybe just a few thousand people in the entire canyon, but during a special event or a ceremony like solstice or equinox, you might have people coming from 50, 60 miles or more. And then once those celebrations were over, they might go back to their year-round homes.
1: Let's bring in archaeologist Mary Wiaki. Last time we talked with her, she told us about the ancient footprints found at White Sands National Park. Those dated back 23,000 years. And now we're talking about 1,000 years ago.
2: That's around 20,000 years later. What can you tell us about that period?
4: There is, of course, that transition from when we were migratory and we were walking and leaving footprints in White Sands as well as other locations. And we were all trying to find a better place to become productive human beings. So Chaco was chosen because of Fajada Butte and its spirituality. There's a butte that's in Chaco called Fajada Butte that has a calendar of solstice markers. And so they set this up so they could know and understand transitions in their surroundings, like fall season, spring, summer, when to plant, when was the best time to celebrate. Their village was not just made because it was a good location. It was based on lunar and Venus and solar design. So that way you could have passive solar. You could stay warm in the winter and stay cool in the summer. They also knew how to irrigate systems with very little water. They had cisterns. They had plumbing. They were impressive people.
1: And in addition to building architecture and growing food, the buildings at Chaco Canyon give us a window into other crucial skills indigenous people were honing back then, like the ability to trade between villages.
3: Very early on, archaeologists were finding things inside these old buildings, and they weren't just finding things that were from New Mexico or from the Four Corners area. They were finding things that came from very far away. So that tells us not only these people building these amazing structures, but they were traveling great distances.

0: and bringing stuff from maybe as far as 500 miles away to Chaco Canyon.
1: Nathan showed us replicas of jewelry, like a necklace laced with seashells, and bells made from copper for ceremonies and dances. They found burials of a very special kind of bird.
0: This is a scarlet macaw. It's a beautiful bird that lives in tropical areas down near Mexico and what is now Central America. And these birds are very large and they're very colorful. Somehow, they made their way to Chaco Canyon. Someone probably brought it up, or maybe someone traveled to the bird's home and brought it back.
1: In just one of the rooms, archaeologists found 14 macaw skeletons at Pueblo Bonito and more than 50,000 pieces of turquoise. Chaco Canyon was diverse. It was a place where many different tribes came together to worship, trade, and forge survival together as a region. We've got so much more to learn about those descended from Chaco Canyon. Stick with us.
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1: 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We've just heard all about the amazing buildings and history tied to Chaco Canyon. We met up with a few experts to tell us more, like John Jahadi. He's an educator from the pueblos of Laguna and Zuni, and here's what he told us.
3: There were many societal structures that were part of the Western Hemisphere, which met its pinnacle or its highest point when the group of people, what we now refer to as Chaco, significantly changed how people were going to live together. They were no longer living in small little community groups. We're talking a large metropolitan group of people that were able to sustain an entire population of almost like we would say some of our major cities here.
1: And that was happening all over the region. People were living together in new ways with new technologies. One of these groups were the Ashiwi people, the Zunis.
4: So when new people came in, there was always an opportunity to learn from each other.
1: That's Curtis Quam, the director of the Ashiwi Awan Museum and Heritage Center.
4: Whether it was about landscape, whether it was about plants, whether it was animals, or just a different outlook on life. I think that's something that's really important, and we share this understanding with other Puebloan tribes and other native tribes within the area to help who we are.
1: During the 1500s, the Zunis learned about a new group of people moving across the continent, all the way from another continent.
4: And 1539, a small expedition led by Fray Marcos de Niza, and his lead scout was Estevanico.
5: Marcos de Niza was a Christian missionary from Spain. He was part of a group called the Franciscans, one of the many groups sent by their king to help expand the country's empire. He'd been to other places too, like Peru, Guatemala, and Mexico.
6: But what about his companion, Estevanico?
5: A lot of people say that he was the first African to explore our region.
4: It is written that Estevanico was kind of the scout, but also a slave that was gaining his own foot in the world in a way.
1: The Spanish wanted that land for themselves and all the resources that came with it. That explains one of the biggest stories making its way around the region at that time, the myth of the Seven Cities of Gold. The Spanish believed there was an incredible amount of wealth there. If only they could find those towns. They dreamed of buildings made of gold and riches beyond their wildest imaginations. The only problem? It wasn't real. In 1539, Estevanico's mission failed. He was killed by the Zuni, and the Spanish were driven from the tribal nation. Marcos de Niza went back to Mexico City and lied to Spanish officials that he'd actually found the Seven Cities. So, Spain sent out another team.
4: And around July 7, 1540, is when they came into a village that we call Jabalco, which is about 13, 14 miles southwest of our current pueblo that we reside in. The one thing I can compare to that would be like aliens coming down. One of the things that I've heard from one of our elders is that he related to this weird being coming into our village. This weird creature had six legs, two heads, and four eyes.
6: Wait, it had six legs, two heads, and four eyes? What could that be?
5: Could it be an animal?
4: Okay, so the answer to this, instead of referring to a person and a horse, they described it as one being. Again, transportation was pretty much by foot. So they have never seen horses before, and they've never seen a person on a horse. They had altogether six legs, two heads, and four eyes.
1: What the Spanish were doing would change the region forever and upend the lives of all the tribes that had called this area home for thousands of years. Here's John Jahadi.
3: Certainly the Spanish that did come to the Southwest, they were under still a very unknown reason why they came. Oftentimes, we're told, especially those of us who go to public school, that they came here looking for gold. However, we can certainly learn more from when we investigate and thoroughly research what the Spanish wrote at the time. And they were still very much convinced that they would find Asia on this side, not gold. What they wanted was the porcelain, the spices, the silk, the cardamom, the cinnamon, pepper, all of those things that were not in the eastern part of Europe. They wanted all those things, and they just wanted a quicker, easier way to do that.
1: In a lot of history books, this moment in world history is called the Age of Discovery. Western countries were traveling to other lands, looking for new trade routes and more land to control. But that's not what it felt like for the indigenous people encountering these new populations. We met Diego Medina in our first episode. He says the Spanish wanted the land and its resources, including the people already living there.
7: What we see is the economy of people begin to really pick up in the Southwest. And so people were being taken from various villages and communities and moved all around as slaves and as servants to do the work of the spread of the Spanish Empire in this part of the world.
1: The Spanish also tried to convert many indigenous people away from their traditional beliefs.
7: Missions were basically churches that were meant to house native people and to have us live there and do work building the church. And while we're living there and doing work, we're also being taught the Catholic doctrines. And we have stories of revolts taking place during this time period that were very, very violent and sometimes very harmful towards both sides.
1: Coming up, we're diving into one of the Southwest's most famous battles, the Pueblo Revolt of 1680. Stick with us. This is the Children's Hour.

0: Buffalo dancer is Jimmy Shendo. He's from Jemez Pueblo, now called Gualatoa Pueblo, here in New Mexico. This is the Children's Hour. I'm Katie Stone. Today, a brief history of the American Southwest for kids. So let's travel back in time again. It's the mid-1500s. That's more than 400 years ago. And at the time in the desert Southwest, people who had been living here for over 20,000 years found themselves occupied by strangers.
1: You mean the Spanish soldiers and priests?
0: Exactly. The arrival of the Spanish marked the beginning of what's called colonialism in the Southwest. That's when people come to an area they don't own, take over some or all of the land, and try to make money off of it and its people. The settlers used violence for controlling indigenous people, like enslaving them and even beating or killing some for practicing their religious beliefs.
2: Like Popey.
0: That's right. He's a very important example.
2: Popey was a Puebloan religious leader. In the 1670s, the Spanish convicted him of sorcery and he was sentenced to be whipped.
0: And after he suffered that punishment, he made a decision. One that he knew would surely lead to danger. He decided to organize a revolt against the Spanish.
1: But how did he do it?
0: Popey made an incredibly creative plan to tell others in the area when the revolt was happening, using a calendar system. Diego Medina, tribal historic preservation officer for the Piro Mansotewa tribe, told us all about it.
3: His plan was to create a system of woven cordage that can be untied to mark the days until the Pueblo Revolt need to happen, which was scheduled for August 11th. And he chose that day because of some of the intuition he had around the seasons and the stars and the need to execute during that time of the year.
0: The way many indigenous people tell it, these cords were made of deerskin or possibly the yucca palm. So think of almost a long piece of leather with several knots tied into the strip. Organizers delivered them from hundreds of miles away, and each day leading up to the revolt, people would untie one knot from the strip. And once they untied the final knot, that's how they knew it was the day to fight.
3: The Spanish forces, which are actually pretty small, you know, 1,000 or so people scattered throughout the Santa Fe area, and only a couple of hundred actually participated on behalf of the Spanish in the Pueblo Revolt as soldiers. And so the Puebloan forces were way more organized, which led to a successful revolt against the Spanish and the eventual exile of the Spanish people from northern New Mexico.
0: It was a very bloody revolt. 21 Franciscan friars, the priests who enslaved and controlled many indigenous people, were killed, along with 400 Spanish settlers. It was a big turning point after decades of increasing Spanish control of the region.
3: Now, when we talk about the Pueblo Revolt, the reason I call it a First American Revolution is because it was successful. Similar to how we look at the American Revolution in history when the Americans at the time defeated the British and gained sovereignty from the British people. That happened in New Mexico, where the Puebloan people had a revolution against the Spanish and regained sovereignty against the Spanish people. When we look at New Mexico history, not only is the Pueblo Revolt significant, of course, for United States history, it is probably one of the most, if not the most important historical event in New Mexico history, because it really created all of the communities and the cultural framework we see today in New Mexico, and also the split between northern New Mexico and southern New Mexico and those cultural differences.
0: In all of our stories, we have turning points, moments where something happens and your life changes forever. You start school, or maybe your parents bring home a new sibling. These are big shifts. And thinking about the time after the Pueblo Revolt in 1680, the Southwest was having its own turning point.
3: The aftermath wasn't so smooth because after 140 years plus a big violent battle and revolution, things are pretty destabilized. What we have after the Pueblo Revolt and the success of the Pueblo Revolt is a 12-year period of revitalization. One of Pope's main goals was to reintroduce all of the traditional religion and cultural practices, the Puebloan life ways, back into this part of the world so that we could have that ecosystem balance and restore the original ways which were intended to be on this land.
0: When I was in school, I didn't know that the very first American Revolution actually happened in what's now my own backyard. But the more we learn and listen to local stories, the better we can understand our communities and our shared history. We've got more to learn today here on the Children's Hour. Stick with us. In the background, you're hearing XIT. They were a band in the 1970s in Albuquerque, made up of a lot of Native folks from around the New Mexico region. 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
1: 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I'm Katie Stone, and today on the show, we're learning Southwestern U.S. history in our series we call A Brief History of the American Southwest for Kids. This is the radio special. We're talking about life after the Pueblo Revolt and how one house tucked away in the New Mexico countryside can tell us so much about that period of time. On our virtual field trip to Los Luceros, we talked with Carly Stewart. She's the regional manager of the Los Luceros Historical Site.
2: Los Luceros right now is 148 acres, and it encompasses a historic orchard, bosque. It's right on the Rio Grande.
1: I want you to imagine a buttery yellow two-story house in the shape of a big square. It's got balconies that wrap around the second floor with beautiful views of the river and sprawling farmlands around it. But when Los Luceros was built around 1700, this was not what the house looked like.
3: It would have been one story. It would have looked like a square with a hollow middle. It would have had the big arches where people could bring in carts with horses to weather attacks if those were happening.
1: And that is a good reminder that we're talking about a time where indigenous people were fighting back against brutality and control by the Spanish. So what do we know about who lived at Los Luceros before it was built?
2: Historically, the Tewa speakers were here in this land way before the Spanish got here.
1: But we know from archaeologist Mary Wiaki and her historic map of the Pueblo tribes that the Spanish brought disease and violence to the areas that they colonized. That changed the regional map forever. In many places, once thriving villages were left abandoned.
4: They had no choice but to leave and join their neighbors, their friends, and create new establishments.
1: And for around 12 years, communities reshaped. They built into larger villages, and then the Spanish returned. And this time, they had cannons. These were big, powerful weapons that the Puebloans didn't have. They couldn't drive them out again, and so a blended world started to emerge in the Southwest. And this was how Los Luceros started to take shape as one of the many haciendas responsible for fueling the area's growing economy. Can anybody tell me what a hacienda means?
5: Haciendas were large estates used by Spanish colonizers to live on and oversee food and trade items being made.
1: Yes, and for our friends in New Mexico, you may recognize this term. Spanish people took over these properties under something called a land grant. And Pueblo people were given land areas called Pueblo leagues.
3: A well-connected or wealthy Spanish person could go to the Spanish colonial government and say, this piece of land is unoccupied by Spanish people, and I would like it. And as long as there wasn't another Spanish person who had claimed that land, usually the Spanish government said, okay, you want this land, you can have it. So different parts of the property were built during different phases. The original land grant was claimed by Sebastian Martin Serrano in 1703. It was over 51,000 acres. We're pretty sure that the hacienda, at least some iteration of it, was built during that time. But the oldest date we have for the hacienda, the oldest official one, is 1775.
1: Martin Serrano was a powerful figure in his community, and Spain's return to the region after the revolt. At just 27 years old, he planned a 24-room house for the property called a plazuela. But even while he was building his new home, experts think he relied on the thousands of years of previous indigenous presence to create the house and the farm.
2: When archaeological testing was completed, it showed that there were structural stones of the foundation that was an indigenous field house.
1: This was a time when women strictly did the housework. And when the Spanish came overseas to colonize the Southwest, women mostly were not a part of those missions. That led to many South American women being forcibly displaced to work on properties like Los Luceros.
4: They were bringing forced women to cook, women to do textile, women to do other menial labors, plus encapulating their children to do a lot of the labor.
1: In the 1700s, Santiago Lucero married the granddaughter of Sebastian Martin Lucerano and moved on to the property. He came from a powerful local family known as one of the founders of Santa Fe. La Soledad eventually became Los Luceros after his family's name. Big political shifts were happening across the world, too. Different countries were trading with each other and looking to expand their colonies. You can see that story in the architecture of Los Luceros.
3: The hacienda now has a second story, and it's in what's called a Greek Revival style. And that was added in the early to mid 1800s by the man who gave Los Luceros its current name, Julian Lucero. Julian Lucero himself lived under three different political regimes while he was the owner of Los Luceros. The Spanish originally, when he first claimed the hacienda and bought a lot of the land from his cousins, and then Mexican, because the Mexican-American War is what ended with the Treaty of Guadalupe Hidalgo in 1848. And then, like at the very last 10 years of his life, he lived through the beginning of American colonialism. All of these influences really changed Los Luceros. The hacienda has a whitewash on it. The walls are white now, and that is very European. And that was made as a decision by Julian Lucero to make the walls white because it's very colonialistic to do. It makes your house stand out. It made it like a Spanish house instead of a native looking house. And so you see like all of these influences really coalescing right under Julian Lucero's time here.
1: If you'd like a more in-depth explanation of all of that intricate history, you'll find our virtual field trip to Los Luceros online at childrenshour.org/history. Coming up, we'll end our journey through history in the southwestern United States. 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

0: Así es Nuevo México, a song written by Amadeo Lucero Sr. That song was done by Los Reyes de Albuquerque. You're listening to A Brief History of the American Southwest for Kids radio special. We know after the Pueblo Revolt that haciendas like Los Luceros started popping up across the region under Spanish control. But they weren't the only group looking to expand their property. By the start of the 1800s, a new young country called the United States of America was eyeing the Southwest too. But things wouldn't be so simple as taking the land from Spain alone. In 1821, Mexico achieved independence and became its own country. And relations with the U.S. got worse and worse until eventually, in 1846, Mexico and the U.S. went to war.
1: That war lasted for 2 years and ended in 1848 with the Treaty of Guadalupe Hidalgo.
0: And that is a very important moment in our story, because after 1848, as a result of this treaty, most of the land we now know as the American West officially became property of the United States. And the way archaeologist Mary Wiaki puts it, this moment changed everything for the region.
2: In 1848, there was this series of colonization that happened amongst a group of people, not just Pueblo people, but a lot of other Native American tribes were subject to changes in their environment and how they were socializing and moving across the terrain.
0: America had big plans for the Southwest, including expanding the country's railroads. To do that, they needed more land. So we know America got a ton of land from the Treaty of Guadalupe Hidalgo, but during that same time, the U.S. military started forcing indigenous people out of their homelands and creating new, smaller communities for them to live on. The government called these areas reservations. During this time, America signed over 350 treaties. Most often, Native peoples had no choice but to sign these agreements. They were being systematically killed by the Americans, their villages burned to the ground. It was a very scary and violent time for indigenous people.
3: What did these treaties mean?
0: Well, that varied across the country. These tribal reservations were mostly independent, meaning that they would govern themselves. The deals often included a promise of peace, land boundaries, and resources to hunt and to fish, in exchange for tribes recognizing the United States' authority over the land outside their reservations. But in these deals, many tribes ended up forfeiting huge pieces of their homelands and moving away. Tribes that once lived as individual nations were now boxed into tiny communities together. By the late 1870s, America had succeeded in getting enough land from the native people to expand its railways. Trains made it easier than ever before to move people and goods across the nation. And with that technology came so much more than travel and trade. New ideas came to the Southwest, and new people, too.
2: They had different food, different style of clothing, you know. There was Italians, there were Germans. It was bad enough understanding English, but here are these other languages coming in, and we're like, okay, so we could capiche with a lot of groups of people. It's amazing what the railroad brought.
0: And around that time, in 1871, the U.S. broke the treaties that they made with the native people to let them live independently on their own reservations. More Europeans moved onto native lands and started establishing their own communities.
2: As you're looking at these people in that train and they're looking at these children, they're thinking how uncivilized. They're looking at us as a third world country. They want to change us. They want us to become more likened to them.
0: One way they did this was through local churches, which forced Native parents to send their children away to Christian boarding schools. These schools started popping up in the 1800s, but these places were very different from the schools where American kids go today to learn.
2: They're taking children from New Mexico and placing them in Kansas and in Oklahoma. Some of them were back east. The first thing as a part of so-called civilizing the Native was trying to educate them. They take away their language. If they spoke in their native tongue, they were severely punished. Your hair is cut. To a Native American, this long hair is your life. And it has all the DNA from anybody and everybody you ever met in that life that hair grew. So here they were cutting your hair, making you wear these clothing that you weren't familiar with, speaking a language that you were barely familiar with, and never to see your parents again or your homeland. My friends, the elders that I spoke to, said they were placed in closets. They were whipped. They were starved. They were made to stand in the freezing cold weather. You were lucky if you ate. All these stories are terrible things.
0: These schools are no longer open, but they operated for a long time, up until the 1970s. Those collective memories linger in Native communities, even for those who didn't experience that treatment. Today, many tribes have regained at least some land back from the U.S. government, but their overall population is just a fraction of what it once was. The Southwest was once home to over 100 Pueblo nations. Today, there are just 19. But that hasn't stopped communities from celebrating and protecting their culture. Nearly a quarter of American Native people live in our backyard, the Southwest.
2: We still talk to one another. We have meetings. We have things that concerned our water rights, who's encroaching on our properties. So we're lucky as a people to still have our sacred lands. And that's what we are fighting today to protect with all our heart. And we dance and we pray and we sing for this land that we have left.
0: We've learned so much about our region. It's a story of near constant conflict, pain, and power struggle. But I hope you'll also hear the 23,000 years of indigenous strength in this history, of endurance and resilience to preserve culture, family, and land. Thanks so much for tuning into our special, A Brief History of the American Southwest for Kids. 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That's Marlon Magdalena, and this is Wake Self.

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2: 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This episode receives special funding from the New Mexico Humanities Council and the National Endowment for the Humanities. Any views, findings, conclusions, or recommendations expressed in this program do not necessarily represent those of the National Endowment for the Humanities or the New Mexico Humanities Council.
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8: From NPR News in Washington, D.C., this is Weekend Edition. I'm Scott Simon. This hour, Ron Elving with the Week in Politics on the 250th anniversary of the United States. Also, famed American movies that have tried to project views of the American dream. Kathleen Roney's new novel, Man Overboard, as a man can't recall how he wound up swimming for his life. And look at Connie's new album, Living in the USA, tries to pair protest songs with calls to party. Lead vocalist Adam Wiener says,
9: if we lose our ability to access joy, I mean, what do we have? You know, and joy can be an act of resistance.
8: First, we have our newscast. 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
10: Live from NPR News in Washington, I'm Windsor Johnston. 4th of July celebrations are getting underway in cities and towns across the country today, but a dangerous heat wave is forcing schedule changes, prompting some cancellations and raising concerns about heat-related illnesses. NPR's Brian Mann reports.
11: For a lot of Americans, like 8-year-old Logan Longsworth from New Jersey, this holiday is just about having fun.
12: How I'm going to be celebrating the 4th of July is I'm gonna light some firecrackers and stuff like that. And we also saw the Statue of Liberty.
11: But people in much of the country are facing dangerous heat. An Independence Day parade scheduled for today in Washington, D.C. was canceled. Many events have been rescheduled to start later to avoid the hottest part of the day. Fireworks have been banned in parts of the country because of high wildfire risk. Officials are warning the public to take lots of precautions, limit your time outdoors, bring water, and stay in the shade whenever you can. Brian Mann, NPR News, New York.
10: Republican lawmakers defunded some health care providers that offer abortion under President Trump's One Big Beautiful Bill Act. As NPR's Selena Simmons-Duffin reports, that provision only lasted 1 year, and that year is now over.
13: Under the provision, when patients enrolled in Medicaid came to Planned Parenthood and several other organizations for cancer screenings and annual exams, etc., Medicaid would not reimburse them for those visits. It's been a longtime goal of anti-abortion rights activists, and it was enacted for the first time last July 4th, but only for a year because of Senate rules, which means that now those organizations can bill Medicaid for non-abortion services again. There was pressure on congressional Republicans from anti-abortion groups to extend the defund provision, but with slim majorities and many other priorities, it didn't happen before Congress went on recess. Selena Simmons-Duffin, NPR News.
10: The Palestinian militant group Hamas says the Gaza Strip should remain central to any long-term ceasefire between Iran, the U.S., and Israel. His comments come as Tehran hosts a belated funeral for its former supreme leader, who was killed by U.S. and Israeli strikes 4 months ago. NPR's Emily Feng reports.
14: Speaking to a Hamas-affiliated paper, Khalid al-Qudumi, Hamas's representative in Tehran, said he'd been reassured by Iranian officials that securing the rights of Palestinians was central to guaranteeing, quote, genuine or lasting peace in the Middle East. His remarks highlight the risk of a shaky U.S. and Iranian ceasefire collapsing. Despite a preliminary ceasefire agreement with the U.S., Iran continues to stop ships from freely sailing through the Strait of Hormuz, and the U.S. and Iran exchanged strikes against one another just a week ago. The Iran-backed militant group Hezbollah has also threatened to retaliate against Israel, as Israel continues to occupy much of southern Lebanon. Emily Fang, NPR News, Tel Aviv.
10: This is NPR. It was a nail-biter of a game. Argentina played Cape Verde in the World Cup knockout round and won 3-2. But as NPR's Jasmine Guards reports, it was a tough battle.
15: Argentina is the defending world champion, and Cape Verde was being hailed as a Cinderella story, the smallest nation to get to the knockout stage. Cape Verde's defense was steely, Argentina struggled, and the game went into overtime. Around 120 minutes played in over 90-degree heat. By the end, players on both teams were experiencing cramps. Argentina's third goal came near the end of the game. They play Egypt on Tuesday. Jasmine Garst, NPR News, Miami.
10: The World Cup round of 16 continues today with two matches on tap. Canada faces Morocco this afternoon, followed by Paraguay taking on France. A federal appeals court has cleared the way for the Trump administration to immediately replace the slavery exhibit at George Washington's first presidential home on Philadelphia's Independence Mall. The city says it plans to appeal the ruling. Civil rights attorney Michael Cord says the exhibit should continue telling the full history of slavery at the site.
16: What we want is the truth, the whole truth, and nothing but the truth to be told about the horrors of slavery in Philadelphia under George Washington at America's first White House.
10: The exhibit has focused on the lives of the 9 enslaved people who lived and worked at the site while George Washington was president. The Trump administration plans to replace it with a broader exhibit on the founding of the presidency. This is NPR.
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18: 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And how do Friedrich Chopin, Frank Zappa, and Cassandra Wilson fit in? I've said too much already. 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
1: Someone like Joey Chestnut, he has the current record for hot dogs and buns at the Nathan's Contest. I think it's 76 hot dogs and buns in 10 minutes.
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2: I'm Windsor Johnston with these headlines. President Trump kicked off the nation's 250th birthday celebration with a speech at Mount Rushmore in South Dakota last night. He called on Americans to embrace the country's founding ideals as Independence Day events get underway across the nation. The 4th of July celebration now shifts to Washington, D.C., where crowds are expected on the National Mall for concerts, military flyovers, and the annual 4th of July fireworks. The president is scheduled to address the crowd before tonight's display. A fast-moving wildfire southwest of Denver has forced thousands of people to evacuate. Firefighters are battling strong winds and dry conditions. I'm Windsor Johnston, NPR News in Washington.

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8: I'm Windsor Johnston with these headlines. President Trump will headline the nation's 4th of July celebration in Washington, D.C. tonight. He's set to address the crowd on the national

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From WGTE Public Media in Toledo, this is the Red String Radio Hour. I'm your host, Eric Klinger. Each week, we start with one song chosen more or less at random. Then we follow the connections that song has to other songs by other artists, even across other genres, tacking the red string to the metaphorical corkboard in ways that reveal just how tangled up music really is. So for our first track, again chosen more or less at random, since we're just making this all up as we go along, I thought I'd go with the Extemporaneous Boogie by Camille Howard.

Texas-born R&B pianist Camille Howard with the Extemporaneous Boogie. That's X-Temporaneous Boogie. And the story goes that that song was recorded, yes, extemporaneously, in the last few minutes of 1947. That's because on January 1st, 1948, the American Federation of Musicians were set to go on strike, and a lot of musicians were scrambling to get a few extra sessions in before they were banned from recording. Camille Howard included. She rounded up her longtime musical partner, the drummer Roy Milton, and improvised the entire track in one take. It wound up selling nearly a quarter of a million copies, which is not a bad ROI for 2 minutes' work. Jump blues aficionados know that drummer, Roy Milton, as the leader of the Solid Senders. They had a total of 19 top 10 R&B hits in the late 40s and early 50s. And here's one of them now, My Sweetheart, released in 1950. And pay special attention to the alto sax that kicks the record off.

0: sweetheart.
1: My Sweetheart by Roy Milton and his Solid Senders. And that saxophone you heard at the very beginning was a guy named Jackie Kelso. Jackie Kelso was an alumnus of Jefferson High School in South Los Angeles, which might not sound like such a big deal, but it was also the alma mater of a veritable who's who in mid-20th century R&B and jazz. Dexter Gordon, Chico Hamilton, Big J. McNeely, Etta James, Don Cherry, they all called Jefferson High home. After high school, Kelso played with a ton of different bands, including Benny Goodman, Lionel Hampton, and Duke Ellington, before settling down for a while with the Solid Senders. By the 1960s, Kelso had become quite the in-demand session musician, playing on records by everyone from Jerry Garcia and David Byrne to Wayne Newton and the Partridge Family. He was in the Hollywood Horns, who provided backup at the Concert for Bangladesh. So suffice it to say, we could follow the string into some very odd directions with all that. I can only choose one, though, so I'm going to go with a group he formed in the early 60s, a group called the Piltdown Men. Here's Brontosaurus Stomp.

Jackie Kelso playing sax with the Piltdown Men from 1960. Their name was a reference to the famous 1912 hoax in which a caveman was alleged to have been found in East Sussex, England. A missing link, if you will, which is very on brand for what we're doing here as we find the missing links that connect all this different music. The Brontosaurus Stomp single reached number 75 on the Billboard chart, allegedly thanks to a sudden craze for all things Stone Age with the debut of the Flintstones that year. One of the Piltdown Men was a guy called Ed Cobb, who was originally a member of the squeaky clean vocal group The Four Preps. Later, Ed Cobb would write a song called Tainted Love for Gloria Jones and presumably become a very wealthy man when that song was covered by Soft Cell in the 1980s. Yes, that one. And pulling on that string would definitely take us to some interesting places. But let's take a different path, one involving fellow former Piltdown Man and Four Preps arranger and accompanist Lincoln Mayorga. After the Piltdown Men, Mayorga's career was, shall we say, a good bit more highbrow. A classically trained pianist, he worked with vocalists like Mel Torme and Barbara Streisand. He formed the audiophile record label Sheffield Lab and recorded several well-received albums of classical music, ragtime, and jazz. He also did quite a bit of work in television and film. That's him playing the piano on Bette Midler's The Rose. Here he is returning to his classical roots to play the Mazurka in A minor by Friedrich Chopin.

Lincoln Mayorga from 1976 playing the Mazurka in A minor by Frédéric Chopin. Come to think of it, he probably didn't want to talk all that much about the Piltdown men. In the 1960s, though, Mayorga was, like Jackie Kelso, a very busy session player in Los Angeles. One of the people he worked closely with was Phil Oakes, as Oakes transitioned from his topical folk music to a more Baroque pop style that took a less journalistic approach to songwriting. So here's Lincoln Mayorga accompanying Phil Oakes on Flower Lady from Oakes' 1967 album, The Pleasures of the Harbor.

Excellent piano work from Lincoln Mayorga backing up Phil Oakes in 1967. Another session Lincoln Mayorga played on was Frank Zappa's 1968 piece Lumpy Gravy. Overall, Lumpy Gravy was quite a bit more avant-garde than what we've covered so far, employing elements of musique concrète, little spoken word bits, and general atonal anarchy. Don't worry, though, the section we'll be hearing here is among the more accessible bits on the record.

By my reckoning, some 57 musicians played on Lumpy Gravy, and somewhere in there, quite likely on the bit we just heard, was a British percussionist and pianist named Victor Feldman. Victor Feldman was a child prodigy. He performed with the Glenn Miller Army Air Force Band when he was about 10 years old, and yes, for the record, that means we got from Glenn Miller to Frank Zappa in one move. Victor Feldman also recorded quite a few albums of his own. Let's hear his version of South of the Border from his 1959 album, Latinsville.

Victor Feldman there, another individual whose session work could lead a listener down some interesting rabbit holes. He's on everything from Marvin Gaye's Let's Get It On to Joni Mitchell's Hejira to Steely Dan's Asia. And by the way, Jackie Kelso was also on Asia, and I'm starting to suspect that Asia might get mentioned a lot on this show. And one of Feldman's most interesting collaborations was with Tom Waits, particularly on his 1983 album, Swordfish Trombones, the first album he released after moving to Island Records from Asylum, which in turn marked a shift from the jazzy, folky, bluesy beat poet thing he had been doing to something even less immediately categorizable. Swordfish Trombones features Victor Feldman in a variety of capacities. Here he is playing marimba and percussion on the title track, Swordfish Trombones.

Swordfish Trombones by Tom Waits, which is an interesting track. It features just three musicians, Victor Feldman, and two bass players, Larry Taylor and Greg Cohen. So which string will we pull? Eeny, meeny, let's follow Greg Cohen's trail. Born in 1953, Cohen has been in bands ranging from the New Orleans jazz of, yes, Woody Allen, to the avant-garde stylings of John Zorn. And he's recorded several albums of his own. Just for fun, let's hear his take on South of the Border.

From Greg Cohen's 2014 album Golden State, South of the Border. I wonder if he knew about Victor Feldman's version when he recorded that. Curious. Cohen's session work has taken him, as you may expect, in some interesting directions. He's recorded with Nora Jones, Elvis Costello, and a lot of others. But I feel like this piece by Madeline Peru somehow lands neatly in that unlikely Venn diagram of Woody Allen and John Zorn. Here's Was I from Madeline Peru's 1996 album Dreamland.

Was I from Madeline Peyrou's Dreamland, which featured guest appearances from such Red String Radio Hour contenders as guitarist Mark Ribot and pianist Cyrus Chestnut. But also appearing on that track is violinist Regina Carter. She's the winner of a MacArthur Genius Grant and a member of the faculty at the UCLA Herb Alpert School of Music. And with accomplishments like that, I really feel like we should follow her thread. In addition to her own recordings, Regina Carter has also appeared on quite a few other folks' albums, including vocalist Cassandra Wilson's tribute to Miles Davis, Travelin' Miles. Here they are performing a number called Climb That Road.

0: I gotta go.
1: Climb That Road by Cassandra Wilson, originally released by Miles Davis in 1963 under the name Seven Steps to Heaven. And that's a tune that was co-written by Victor Feldman. The red string is now well and truly tangled up. I'm going to go ahead and declare Victor Feldman to be the MVP of this edition of the Red String Radio Hour. So we'll be playing his composition, Joshua, performed by Lima, Ohio's own Joe Henderson. From 1993, Joshua by Joe Henderson.

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0: 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From LAist and APM American Public Media, it's This Old House Radio Hour. I'm Jen Largis. It's 4th of July weekend, and we're replaying some of our favorite moments. Can the right paint color change your mood? The science says yes.
1: So our limbic system has a way of drawing out our emotions and our memory through color.
0: Comedian Tom Papa's idea of paradise begins on the Jersey Shore, where 17 people, one bathroom, and a little yellow beach house added up to perfection.
2: When you have 17 people in the house, you need a lot of bathrooms, but we had one.
0: The former head groundskeeper of the Boston Red Sox shares how you can give your lawn a major league makeover. All of this, plus we're answering your home improvement questions at 877-864-7460. Coming up next.
3: Live from NPR News in Washington, I'm Janine Herbst. The militant group Hamas says the Gaza Strip should remain central to any long-term ceasefire between Iran, the U.S., and Israel. This as Tehran hosts a belated funeral for its former supreme leader, who was killed by U.S. and Israeli strikes 4 months ago. NPR's Emily Fang has more from Tel Aviv.
4: Speaking to a Hamas-affiliated paper, Khaled al-Qudumi, Hamas's representative in Tehran, said he'd been reassured by Iranian officials that securing the rights of Palestinians was central to guaranteeing, quote, genuine or lasting peace in the Middle East. His remarks highlight the risk of a shaky U.S. and Iranian ceasefire collapsing. Despite a preliminary ceasefire agreement with the U.S., Iran continues to stop ships from freely sailing through the Strait of Hormuz, and the U.S. and Iran exchanged strikes against one another just a week ago. The Iran-backed militant group Hezbollah has also threatened to retaliate against Israel as Israel continues to occupy much of southern Lebanon. Emily Fang, NPR News, Tel Aviv.
3: This 4th of July, some Americans think the nation is on the wrong track, but the majority say they're proud or very proud to be American. The latest NPR PBS News Marist poll released this week offers a look at how Americans are feeling. NPR's Maham Javed has more.
5: American feelings about the country appear to be divided along partisan lines. Republicans are the most proud at 93%. Independents are at 61%, and the least proud are Democrats at 45%. Christopher James, a Democrat based out of Maryland, says it's complicated.
6: My feelings are mixed. I'm proud of some of the achievements that we've made in a variety of ways in the world. It's hard to feel like absolute pride considering the conflicts that are going on in our society right now.
5: He says he's referring to Americans who won't compromise with people they disagree with, as well as those who value emotion over logic. Maham Javed, NPR News.
3: People looking for a break from inflation this holiday might want to steer clear of the beef counter. And Pierre Scott Horsley reports pork or chicken could be a more affordable option.
7: While beef prices have jumped by double digits over the last year, pork prices have risen only slightly. And chicken prices are actually down, thanks in part to cheaper feed. Food economist Robin Wenzel of Wells Fargo notes that after a price spike last year, eggs are also a relative bargain this summer. That's because a mild season of bird flu allowed egg farmers to rebuild their flocks of laying hens.
8: It's the year to serve deviled eggs. Go for it and go ahead and add it to your potato salad too.
7: Grocery prices in general are up about 2.7% from a year ago. That's a smaller annual increase than we've seen in the cost of living overall. Scott Horsley, NPR News, Washington.
3: And you're listening to NPR News. Several wildfires are burning in the West amid hot, dry, and windy conditions. The Aspen Acres fires in the wet mountains of southern Colorado has grown to more than 85,000 acres and is 0% contained. Mandatory evacuation orders have been issued, including Colorado City. Hundreds of structures have been damaged or destroyed. Some beer drinkers in Wisconsin are spending the holiday weekend saying what may be a goodbye to an iconic brand, Schlitz. Chuck Kornbach has more.
9: Milwaukee-based Schlitz Brewing Company disappeared in a corporate takeover more than four decades ago. Pabst later brewed Schlitz, but recently halted production. However, a smaller Wisconsin brewer received permission to make a limited batch of Schlitz using a 1948 recipe. As he drank a glass, Rudolph Krauss Sr. praised the beer.
10: It's crisper, it's a little lighter, and the flavor just is, it pops more to me.
9: The beer is only available this weekend at Old World Wisconsin, an historic site that helps preserve the state's long history of beer making. For NPR News, I'm Chuck Quernbach in Eagle, Wisconsin.
3: The men's World Cup soccer round of 16 continues today with two matches. Canada plays Morocco this afternoon, and later Paraguay takes on France. The winner advances to the quarterfinals. The knockout stage continues through Tuesday as teams battle for a spot in the final eight. I'm Janine Herbst, and you're listening to NPR News from Washington.
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0: 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I'm Jen Largess. If you've ever walked into a room and just felt better, or maybe worse, you might be reacting to the color on the walls. Therapist-turned-designer Anita Yokota is here to explain how color affects your mood and how you could use it to your advantage at home. So you are a licensed marriage and family therapist. Why did you transition to becoming a designer?
1: I started out as a therapist for 20 years, had really no inkling that I would be pivoting. I think it was more of an integration than a transition because I worked with so many clients that had issues at home. And even when I did home visits, I saw the relationship between our home environment and our mood. So that really just started to formulate my home therapy method, even unbeknownst to me at the time.
0: So how did you discover that colors could impact how we feel?
1: It's very interesting. With color, it actually hits our brain before we even are conscious about it. So our limbic system has a way of drawing out our emotions and our memory through color. And that's something that really fascinated me. Color is probably one of the easiest ways to soothe our soul, to calm our anxiety, visually declutter our spaces just by using a calming effect like color on the walls.
0: Walk me through some examples. If you're trying to create an atmosphere where you feel inspired versus calm, what are some different color choices that we could make?
1: I always like to start with what I call a core desire. So how do I want to feel in this space? And from there, then the colors, the design always falls into place. I know a lot of my clients want to feel very productive in their workspaces. And a lot of times the misnomer is that we have to use very neutral, vanilla, white colors. But actually, for something like productivity, doses of energizing colors, like a little bit of a red or a little bit of a yellow with a gray undertone that's muted, actually can stimulate your senses to find that energy to work.
0: So if you're looking to design a room, let's say, that makes you feel at ease, what are some principles that we could follow?
1: Always finding paints that have a gray undertone. Basically, anything that's more muted and automatically, that's going to be so much more calming and soothing in a bedroom. Calming blues, greens, creams and beiges, of course, white, all very calming colors, but you don't want to make it boring. So that's where the textures, like the jute rug, and I like using chenille jute rugs because there's a softness to it. And you can layer a beautiful Persian rug on top of it to add visual depth and that grounding feeling. So there's different ways to make your bedroom calm with the base of the colors, but then you can layer other textures in to add that cozy feeling. So that's my little trick of the day.
0: That's so interesting. So similar to colors, do patterns have the same kind of effect to either make you feel anxious or at ease?
1: Absolutely. In fact, how I really approach patterns is still using the pattern color combo. What happens is we see branding all the time, like commercials and everything. It's very primary colors like red, blue. So what I do is I use more muted colors, blushes, corals, more muted greens and blues that are soothing to us. So same with patterns. You can have a bold pattern, but make sure the colors are more muted so that it's not in your face altogether. Now, on the flip side, smaller patterns, like in nature, we see waves, florals, patterns that repeat. You notice that in nature, it's not necessarily bold colors either. They're very neutral and muted, and they kind of blend together into a landscape. So smaller patterns sometimes can scare people too, because it feels very frenetic. But having the colors and the patterns talk to each other, I think that's where you can really find the right balance and that grounding feeling that you want in a space.
0: And would you say the same is true maybe for textures' effect on your mood?
1: It's so funny you're mentioning this, because just yesterday I had a client visit and the husband loves river stones, and bringing in nature is my jam. I love it. But I did tell them something about walking on those stones just does not relax me. And so my point is, there's no design rule about bringing in whatever you think other people are telling you that relaxes you. It really should be textures that truly speak to you, because we're all individuals. And what I find relaxing maybe to somebody else is cringy.
0: Yeah.
1: So it's really more of a discovery. Having all those pieces resonate with you, I think that's where the real design win will occur.
0: Do you have any practical tips for how we can keep these color principles in mind?
1: Really pare down three main colors and then maybe two complementary colors, so that you're not overshooting too many visual triggers or accents. Stay away from the matchy-matchy as well. Complementing colors is a far better way to design with visual depth. You can use the color wheel. You can even just Google color wheel, and whatever is opposing each other, those two colors actually complement each other. So blue and orange complement each other, red and green complement each other, and go from there.
0: So we'd like to end every episode with something called the simple fix, where our expert offers one piece of advice that can make a huge difference to a project and to our listeners. When it comes to selecting a color for a room, do you have a go-to piece of advice?
1: Yes. I think we covered a lot already, but I encourage people to get in touch with their feelings. And once they have that feeling of what they want that space to be, then the color will automatically come to you.
0: That's great advice. And we thank you so much for your time. I think this is such an interesting way to think about the way we use color in our home.
1: Thank you, Jen. I really loved being here today sharing with you.
0: That was Anita Yokota. 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Or you can leave us a voicemail anytime. 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
12: Hello, Jen. This is Tammy Lippincott up in Bethel, Maine. How are you?
0: Hi, Tammy. I'm well. What's your question today?
12: My question today is, can you give me any hints or tips on how to do a base for a rock wall? It's maybe 2.5 feet high, and I just want to make sure that the, you know, ground is the way it should be.
0: Absolutely. Well, luckily we have Mark McCullough, the mason for the show, and Zach Detmore, a general contractor for the show, both here to help.
13: Hi, Tammy.
12: Hi, how's it going?
14: Hey, Tammy. I know you're in Bethel, Maine, not New Jersey, because if you were in New Jersey, you'd be like, how do I put a vinyl white fence up?
0: Zach.
12: No. Well, here's the thing. We have plenty of rocks up in Maine, and so I would just like to use that. I'm doing a border for a garden, and I would just like to make sure that we've got the base right.
14: And this is definitely a Mark question.
13: I was going to say, Mark, give us a 101 here. Come on, what do we need to know?
15: Quick 101. If it's a wall for the garden, it's pretty simple. Excavate what we call a trench. Go at least 12 inches down. You're not wrong if you go 16 inches down and you fill that with gravel. Has to be compacted. I stay 2 or 3 inches under grade, and that way I'll have stone exposed as opposed to seeing that bed of gravel.
12: Oh, that makes sense.
15: Did you say 2 feet high?
12: It's going to be about

0: That makes sense.
1: Did you say 2 feet high?
0: It's going to be about 2.5 feet high.
1: Okay.
0: It's not super high. We weren't looking for that. I was just looking to, you know, add to the area where the flowers are going.
1: Yes. So the wall, Tammy, is going to be decorative for intent and purpose, correct?
0: Yes.
1: Okay.
0: Yeah. It's not a retaining wall. It doesn't have any function other than, you know, look pretty.
1: Right. So easy as pie, because it becomes artistic at one point, and you sound like someone that can be very artistic, Tammy. But
0: I try, but I'm not sure.
1: Well,
0: not sure about that.
1: The flowers convinced me. So
2: Mark's turning on the old charm.
1: Well, thank you. Thank you, Zach, for noticing. But I'm a little clumsy sometimes, but I'm just trying to work my way in. But anyway, the base to me is always the most important. Prep work and anything that you do in the ground is the most important thing that you're going to do. So if you, again, dig a nice trench 12 to 16 inches deep, do the gravel. We compact the gravel on what we call lifts. So every 2 or 3 inches, we'll compact that gravel until we meet the height that we've been talking about. Balance the stone properly is all I can say. 2 feet gives you a little bit of area for mistakes, if you will. So you don't have a ton of exposure. And if this isn't something you've done in the past or something that you're just trying out, again.
0: We are just trying out. I don't know how good we'll be at this.
1: But you know what, Tammy? You're on the right track. And that's what I love. Okay. I love people going out and trying to do stone walls. Not to waste time or go away from your question, but there's a poem by Robert Frost. It's called The Mending Wall. And if you read that, it's the best source of inspiration for anyone trying to do what you do, because they actually go back and forth in the poem, two neighbors, and they basically tell you, yes, we're going to make this 2 foot high border wall, and we're going to stack stones like this and like that. And again, it's not a complete science as they do it. And again, if you read that poem, not only will you be inspired, but you'll know exactly what you're doing. The main thing is have a ball, have fun with it. Don't strain yourself. So the size of the stones that you're going to be looking for are a little bigger or smaller than, say, a basketball.
0: Okay.
1: The hardest part is the trench.
0: I was going to say that, or reading poetry while we're doing the wall.
1: Yeah, no, I suggest before and after. Again, don't forget the inspiration.
0: And who doesn't love a Robert Frost poem?
1: So I love him so much, I call him Bob. I'm like, wait a minute. Before I start this wall, where's my book of Bob?
0: Yeah. That's awesome.
2: Mark, for that trench, does she need to be below the Robert Frost line?
1: Oh, Zach, that's one of the reasons I came in today. But I knew
3: this is what you're here for.
1: Well, you know what, Jen? I'm going to use that. Zach will never know that.
3: But, I was going to say, you're putting this in your back pocket. I can tell.
0: That was good.
2: Yeah, you keep that. That's my gift to you.
3: Tammy, we appreciate you calling in.
0: Thank you. Have a good day.
3: Coming up, we answer more of your home improvement and DIY questions. 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
1: Hi, this is Chuck Wells, and I'm in Elizabethtown, Pennsylvania.
0: Hi, Chuck. What's your question today?
1: So I have a question about the heating system on my house. I have our system is a heat pump, and we have actually two rooms that are significantly warmer in the wintertime and significantly cooler in the summertime. And we have a couple different walls that get warm and cool as well. And I'm just wondering why that might be and how to figure out what's going on.
0: Absolutely. Well, to help answer your question, we have Ross Trithui, building engineer for the show, and Zach Detmore, a general contractor for the show, both here to help.
1: Excellent.
0: Ross, he's got hot walls.
2: I mean, hey, Chuck, hot walls in the wintertime and cold walls in the summertime. Is that right?
1: Yep, absolutely.
2: Interesting. Is it a ducted heat pump or a ductless heat pump?
1: It is ducted.
2: And do you have any gas or oil or any other fossil fuel heat or systems in the house?
1: No, it's all that heat pump. And then we have a mini split as well on the lower level.
0: Is it a small area or is it the whole wall?
1: It's actually pretty much the whole wall.
3: How is that wall related to the supply air? Is the supply air blowing on that wall?
1: No. And there's no vents on that wall as well.
2: Is it an interior wall or an exterior wall?
1: It's interior. It's actually between like a bedroom and a bathroom.
3: So where this is a rectangular room, or right, and one of these walls on the interior is warm. Where is the supply air and where is the return air? Is the return in a different room, the same room?
1: The return is actually in a different room. It's actually outside in the hallway. But the air comes into the room actually on the wall directly opposite the wall that is hot or cold.
2: So the supply is on the exterior floor, exterior wall, but in the floor.
1: Yep.
2: So anytime I'm hearing about hot walls and cold walls on a ducted heat pump, I'm thinking about the supply registers and the supply ducting off the heat pump. If there's air leakage in your ductwork, which would be leaking hot air in the wintertime or cold air in the summertime into a wall cavity, then it's going to, of course, you know, warm that wall up or cool that wall up depending on the season. When the heat pump is on, it's going to be blowing anywhere from like 90 to 100 degree air out of it in heating mode. The air is going to come out through that floor register. And then to Zach's point, it's going to be making its way back to the return. So it's going to be pulling its the warm air across that room to the return in the hallway on the other side. So if that warm air is coming in contact with surfaces like this interior wall, that could cause it to warm up. When you say it's warm, I'm trying to think like, is it slightly warm? Is it really warm? Because you're saying your kids are staying near this wall. Like, I want to hit it with an infrared camera and I want to see like, how warm is this wall, you know, and see, you know, is it everywhere across that wall or is it just local to a couple bays? You know, and could it be related to the domestic hot water piping for the bathroom on a recirculation loop or something like that?
0: So who would he call if he wanted to do that test? Like who comes in and can, with an infrared gun and can give him some details?
2: Yeah, I would say, I mean, a lot of really good HVAC contractors have thermal imaging cameras and smoke testing and stuff like that. So they can assess that. Some of the energy raters have that capability. The ones that do blower doors and stuff like that, they'll have thermal cameras.
3: I got my father-in-law for Father's Day one of those meat thermometers that you can shoot at something. You know, do you have one of those by any chance?
0: I thought you were going to say it was the poker one that you stick in the meat. I was like, he's not going to stick this in his wall. No, it's like a little...
2: Just jam it to the sheetrock.
3: Yeah.
0: No. It's a terrible idea.
1: Ironically, my son now owns a food truck, and he actually does have one of them. It's like a laser thing that he can shoot at the grill and see what the temperature is. And I could get that, borrow that, and see how hot the wall is.
3: Yeah, you could like use blue tape and create this like beautiful mind style grid where you're saying it's 70 degrees here at 62 and then trace out the pattern on the wall. And this is going to be great.
2: Or not.
1: Yeah, people might think I'm crazy, but...
3: Or do what Ross said. You got a couple good options.
2: No, if you hit the floor with the laser pointer there and measure the temperature and hit the wall in different areas and see what the temperature is relative to the register coming out and see, is there a correlation?
1: Yeah, okay.
3: What's your son's business called?
1: So it's called Philly Cheesesteak on the Roll. And so he does cheesesteaks.
3: All right, we're gonna have to try those next time I'm in PA. It's been a while for me.
0: All right, Chuck, we appreciate the phone call.
1: Yeah, thank you. Thank you for your time.
0: Call us now to have your home improvement or DIY question answered. 877-864-7460. That's 877-864-7460. Or you can leave us a voicemail anytime. Hello, you're on this Old House Radio Hour.
4: Hi, how are you? This is Tom Henning. I'm calling from Moraga, California.
0: Hi, Tom. What's your question today?
4: I volunteer in our town's park, and I maintain the bocce ball courts. The two courts are approximately 80 feet long, about 12 feet wide. My problem is dilemma is trying to keep the courts level. Mm. There's a slight downslope with each court, and it's driving me nuts.
0: Luckily, we've got Jen Nawada, landscape contractor for the show, here to help. Jen, I think we're moving to California. I want to live in a town that has bocce ball courts.
5: I know. Tom, let's go. How's it going? aside from your bocce court. And it's like, that sounds regulation size. I just put one in, right? That's typical, 80 by 12?
4: Yeah, exactly.
5: Yeah.
0: Jen, I didn't know that there was such a market for bocce ball courts. You said you've installed one. How did you do yours?
5: Well, basically, it came out of the boredom of COVID, and these homeowners have three kids, and we created many things in their yard, and the bocce court was one of them.
0: Naturally, of course.
5: Yes. Yeah. So where it's washing out on the lower part of the slope, what do you have retaining the edges?
4: So the two courts have wooden borders. And then the ground has a base of gravel or crushed rock.
5: Mm-hmm.
4: Then above that, it's kind of a strange material. It's almost clay-like. And then on top of that, I'd say about 3 or 4 inches of oyster shell flour.
5: Okay. So on the side that it's washing out where the boards are, I would check, are the boards level all the way around?
4: It is. It's not washing out on the sides. It's just when you stand at one end of the court mm-hmm. and roll the ball towards the other end, there's a slight downslope for the whole 80-foot distance. And I'm trying to get it so it's perfectly level at each end.
5: Can you refill the base and the oyster shell on top and use a compactor and so it all is agitated and locks into place?
4: I've tried that. I don't have a compactor. I just have one of those handheld stamps.
5: The tampers, yeah.
4: I tried using a screed.
5: Mm-hmm.
4: On my way to work this morning, I was thinking about tapping in two narrow 1x1 boards on either side of the court on the walls
5: mm-hmm.
4: and just make sure that's level the length of the court. But it's driving me nuts.
5: Yeah, I'm sure it's driving you crazy. You're like, oh, the slope.
0: Jenny said he tried something called a screed. Can you explain what that is?
5: So a screed is a tool. It's like either a long pole or just something flat and metal. It's like if you're baking, you have flour in a baking cup and you're using a knife to level off the top.
4: Exactly. It's never been level. And at one time we used sand mm-hmm. and I was like, what? And I was new to bocce and I was like, man, I thought the balls were supposed to roll, but everybody was used to that beach bocce thing. So I said, I volunteered. It's like, can I fix these courts? And then the next thing you know, I'm buying 50-pound bags of crushed oyster flour,
5: and that so just washes
4: it's
5: out.
4: It's fine now. It just there's a, it just rolls downhill. And if you're the other end, everyone's complaining that they're having to roll uphill.
5: Well, so when you screed it out, so like you use your metal pole to like just like level it and screed it out, right? Like, and then you tamp it down in the corners of the washout, right?
4: Well, I haven't screed it out yet. So what I have so far is the tools is a big heavy roller and a tamper and some rakes and a broom, and that's it.
5: I mean, that all sounds perfect. I would definitely do the wood around the side and make sure all four sides are level. And then fill in.
4: Have that. Exactly.
5: Mm-hmm. It needs to be level. Mm-hmm. So we first created the outside edge, and you used wood, right? And I used cobblestone, and we used the laser level. We set them all up and made sure everything is level, and then had like a little 2-inch reveal, like a little lip around the entire court. And then we installed 3/4-inch stone and compacted it just to make sure it's not going to heave and has proper drainage. And then we used stone dust on the top and you used oyster shells, but just the outside edge was the most important to create the whole level surface on the inside, but using a laser.
4: My outside averages are heavy lumber and at each end, a wall comes up to about a little above knee height, so you can sit down and, you know, watch.
5: Yeah, totally. We had a wall actually as well. Like, that's a great idea. But I think if you put the laser level on it and then you could adjust your boards, that could really help you.
4: Yeah, it's 80 feet long. That's
5: bring a friend and a 12-pack of beer and you'll be all set.
0: These are the woes of maintaining a bocce ball court.
5: Yeah. It could be a fun project.
0: Well, Patrick, we thank you for the call.
4: Well, thank you for all your time.
5: All right. Nice chatting with you.
0: Call us now at 877-864-7460. Or you can leave us a voicemail. Hello. You're on This Old House Radio Hour.
6: Hello. Hello. This is Julian French from North Kansas City, Missouri.
0: Julian, what's your question today?
6: Yeah, thank you for having me. So I have an old house. It's about 100 years old. Right. It's in the area of North Kansas City, Missouri, one of three Kansas cities, but that's another topic there. So I'm working on changing. I had some copper piping issue and some of the pipes got disconnected. So I connected all of that. And of course, if you're working on plumbing, if you think you found the issue, that's not really the issue, but rather it's something else is going on as well.
0: Every time.
6: And so one of the issues, every single time. And so one of the issues is that I had to change out the valves for the sink and also change out the faucet. Okay. So I changed out the faucet. That's good to go. And then I thought, okay, well, let me just go ahead and change the drain as well, because the drain that's in there is really old. Mm-hmm. So the issue that I'm having is that because it's a pedestal sink, I'm having a hard time getting leverage to detach the old drain from the actual sink itself. Mm-hmm. Right. So the sink is kind of close to the wall. I have some of the piping that connects to the valves in the way. And then the part that goes into the drain on top of the sink that's kind of stuck as well.
0: Well, we've got Zach Detmore, a general contractor for the show, here to help. Zach, you worked on a pedestal sink before, I'm sure. A time or two in your day.
3: So is this the type of pedestal sink that has two bolts that mount to the wall, or is it the type of pedestal sink that there's sort of like a French cleat type metal thing that it's sort of hooking over the top of?
6: Yeah, it's the kind that has two bolts that connects to the wall.
3: And if you were to unbolt that, is it, you think, a reasonable project so you can gain access to that drain?
6: Yeah, I guess I could. I kind of didn't want to have to do that. But yeah, I could do that. Yeah.
3: Yeah, unfortunately, I mean, some of these things are in two pieces, so that, you know, if this is the original pedestal sink, you might be able to sort of lift up on the countertop and sink portion of it, for lack of a better word, and slide out the pedestal itself. And then make the connection then slide the pedestal back and drop it down. But if you can't do that, unfortunately, you're going to have to unbolt the whole thing, which is also a pretty awkward endeavor because the bolts are sort of like tucked in and you've got your hoses in the way and everything. But
6: right.
3: That's typically what I see my plumbers doing is getting the drain in the right place and then putting the pedestal sink back in place again.
0: When you remove a pedestal sink, was completely secured to the wall just with the ring of caulk around it. So we had to cut that away first. Do people do that or was that just unique to my house?
3: it depends. There's been codes that have come along since pedestal sinks were invented that sort of require that there is sort of a seal between the back of a sink and the wall. But like original pedestal sinks, sometimes they were floating off the wall by, you know, an inch and a half away from the wall. But it depends. It sounds like this one is close to the wall. But yeah, a lot of times you are sort of cutting through silicone and caulk to get these things out.
0: We unbolted ours and it went nowhere.
3: So, yeah. Okay. You know, unfortunately, once you start messing with the drain, there is that propensity for you to like make the project bigger, which is exactly what you're describing is happening. So you definitely want like good access to make sure you're confident with that sort of P-trap to wall connection.
6: Yeah, that makes sense. And honestly, if I find myself removing the pedestal sink from the wall, then I might as well just get a new one anyway.
0: I knew it.
6: Since I'm not sure how long this one has been in there.
3: I mean, the argument people typically make for getting rid of pedestal sinks is the lack of storage below them and the lack of counter space above them. But if you have one that's beautiful, I think they're arguably better looking and more durable than any vanity. And in a small bathroom, because they have no footprint, they have the effect of making the bathroom look a little bit more spacious. So if you like it and it's beautiful, I would, you know, make an argument to keep it in place. But if you are like, man, I would love a place to put my glass cleaner and an extra roll of toilet paper, then it might be time to, you know, get yourself a bathroom vanity.
0: Julian, sure, if it makes you feel any better, this is exactly what we did in our bathroom. And I thought we should replace the pedestal sink. We bought a vanity. We set it in there and it made the bathroom look so small. We went back and got out the pedestal sink and reinstalled it. Yeah.
6: Oh, so you can just come to my house and do it all for me then.
0: Yeah, so that might hopefully save you some time.
3: Just make sure you go to the right Kansas City.
0: Yes, exactly.
6: Exactly. Spin around and point your finger and you'll find one of them.
3: No.
0: Well, thanks for the call, Julian. We appreciate it.
6: Thank you so much. I appreciate it.
0: All right, take care.
6: Bye-bye.
0: If you have a question for us, you can leave us a voicemail on our hotline. It's 877-864-7460. And we can answer your question next time. Coming up, Tom Papa shows us his old house.
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2: 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It's This Old House Radio Hour. I'm Jen Largis. Coming up on this 4th of July weekend, former Red Sox head groundskeeper David Meller on how to make your lawn look like the grass at Fenway Park. But first, we go to the Jersey Shore, where comedian Tom Papa learned that family is really just one big table, too much pasta, and 17 people fighting over who gets to shower first.
3: Hey, everybody, I'm Tom Papa. I'm a comedian and a writer, and this is my old house. It's a four-bedroom beach house. It's up on stilts. There's nothing flashy about it. The whole house is surrounded by these little white stones. And you pull into that driveway, just the sounds of your car hitting the stones, your shoulders just melt a little bit. You come up the steps to this first deck, and there's a screened-in porch that you enter. That's the only barrier between the outside and the in. We're the only house on the block that has a screened-in porch. We're so grateful that we can sit outside and not be attacked by mosquitoes. It is not lost on any of us. The simplicity of it is part of what makes it so joyful. Any little things that you would complain about at home, there's no fixing. There's just enjoying. When you first enter, the living room is all carpeted. The kitchen is all tile, which is great for sand because, you know, at the end of every day, you're just sweeping up tons of sand. And that kind of wraps around to the stairs, and then that climbs up to the second floor. If you go down the hallway, it's filled with pictures of all of the grandkids at different stages of being at that house. There are three small bedrooms. Each room is kind of identical. They all have one large bed, a couple bunk beds. Each family would take a room. So whatever you got to do for your family in that room, that's your responsibility. Doesn't matter if you have more kids than there are beds, you have to figure it out. So kids would be making beds out of cushions. They'd be in the bunk beds. The parents would be in the main bed, maybe with another kid thrown in. It was just chaos. At any given time, if it was filled and we were all down there, especially as we had young families, so let's say 17 people. When you have 17 people in the house, you need a lot of bathrooms, but we had one. It wasn't just the rooms that were filled, it was the hallways that were filled, it was blow-up mattresses in the living room. I remember just seeing the cup with all of those toothbrushes in it. Now we're heading towards dinner time. If you think about any beach community, when you drive down the main street, it's nothing but donut shops and ice cream shops and pizza places because people get ravenous. You just want to eat when you get down to the candy shops. You know, for some reason, fudge becomes very important to you. In our house, we weren't going out to restaurants with 15 people. So it was always about making the meals. My mother would kind of spearhead that. You know, we're an Italian-American family, so she would be making her sauce and talking about it for 3 days. about what we're going to serve with it. Will there be meatballs? Will there be sausage? And that would be the base of it, this big giant pot of sauce. But then my father, who really is not a cook at all, would suddenly have interest in the kitchen. He would come in with all of his crazy fish, all these shells, and have these big giant steam pots that he'd want to set up in the kitchen. He would go nuts with these giant lobster pots. And that was always a battle. While my mother's defending her space for her sauce, so she had to clear out, get everything done a day in advance and clear out so he could come in and start filling up these pots with water and steaming and just dropping shellfish like nobody's business. And it was insane. The whole family would be recruited into these meals. Little kids have to set the table. People have to get the glasses out. Someone's got to get the water. Someone's got to run the trash. There would be seniority in a family like that. The big table would be filled up with all of the older kids and whatever rank you were, maybe you got a seat. Then there'd be the extra table and then kids, you know, just sitting on lounge chairs with their plates. And it was pretty decadent. It was always fantastic. And the one thing that you had to be really crafty about is not to be there at the end when my mother would declare that it was time to clean up. The season went from Memorial Day till the end of September. It seemed like you were there for months. There was no TV. We didn't even have a phone. If we needed to call someone, we'd go to the laundromat on the corner, make the plan. All right, we'll see you next Thursday. And that was it. There was no more contact. And somehow, they would show up on Thursday. Yeah, it was a different kind of freedom. Nobody could account for you. You had your bike. You could go to the ocean at night. You could go down and go to the arcade and go see all those kids. If you scrounged up some money, you could go get some ice cream. And you were just free. And you weren't even looking for trouble. It was very sweet. The joy was in the freedom of it, where you suddenly felt like you were your own person. The most magical thing about a beach house is that it keeps the family together because there's always a place to go. There's like this beautiful sea place with nostalgia now because everybody grew up there and everybody wants to go back and wants to see each other, and it becomes this familial, magical magnet. It's a place where everybody is there literally to shed their worries of the other places that they work and live. Everybody is there to consciously shed any kind of anxiety and just enjoy themselves and enjoy being with each other.
2: 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You can see him live on the Grateful Bread Tour. 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At this old house, no job is too big or too small. But sometimes you call in a pro. Today we're heading to the big leagues to find out what it takes to turn your lawn into something worthy of a major league ballpark. David Meller, the longtime head groundskeeper for the Boston Red Sox, cared for Fenway for more than two decades, including four World Series titles. 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
4: Hey, great day to you.
2: We are dying to know, is it possible to turn a regular yard into something that more closely resembles your favorite ballpark?
4: It sure is. And with a lot of attention to detail, you can make your lawn look like a major league ballpark too.
2: So how do you assess your lawn when you're first starting out?
4: You know, do a walk of your lawn, look for trouble areas, for thin areas, look for weeds, for moss. You'll know if you have areas that are high traffic areas. For a baseball diamond, that's where outfielder stands, where the pitchers walk. So if those are high traffic areas, those become compacted. So if you have areas where you regularly walk your dog or you have ball games with your kids, those take extra attention detail.
2: At my house, that's near the soccer net.
4: There you go. Great. Lawns are all about creating memories. They need to be enjoyed. It shouldn't be that lawn that has a do not disturb, right? They need to be enjoyed and used and create memories on. And so now's a great time to do a soil test. Send that to your local county extension agent to not only get a nutrient analysis, they'll give you a guideline for what fertilizers your lawn may need. If you have a troubled area, get a soil test for that different area. Mm-hmm. And it'll give you a guideline on how to take a soil test also.
2: So maybe taking multiple soil tests depending on an area that is more highly trafficked versus one that is maybe off to the edge and not used as frequently.
4: Correct.
2: Interesting. Correct. I wouldn't have thought of that. If you were by chance starting from scratch, how do you choose what type of grass is best for your yard?
4: Well, like many things in life, you get what you pay for. Mm-hmm. So you want to invest in quality grass seed, quality fertilizer, quality equipment. You want to get sun mix for your sun areas, shade mix for your shaded areas. And then there's cool season grass and there's warm season grass. Mm-hmm. So the United States kind of divided in half. So Kansas City, St. Louis, Cincinnati, Baltimore, that's the kind of the dividing area of the United States. Anything north of that grows cool season grass like Kentucky bluegrass, perennial rye, and fescues. Anything south of that will be in the Bermudas and the warm season grasses. Mm-hmm. And anything right in the middle in that transition zone can grow a little bit of both. It's too hot in the summer to grow the cool season grass and too cold in the winter sometimes to grow Bermuda. But you'll see some sports fields that'll grow both and they'll switch their fields out mid-season.
2: Do you have a personal favorite?
4: I think Kentucky bluegrass is a beautiful grass, certainly in the Northeast. Perennial rye certainly stripes beautifully, but it can be more susceptible to disease if you have high humidity.
2: Okay, I've got a lawnmower, but what other kinds of tools do I need to create a healthy looking lawn?
4: Well, let's talk about the mower first. If you use a dull scissors or a dull razor, it hurts, right? Mm-hmm. And it gives you a shaggy cut. Same thing if you mow your grass with a dull blade. You mow this morning and then this afternoon or tomorrow, your grass looks all brown because it has frayed edges. Mm-hmm. So you want to have a nice sharp blade. But then also mowing the grass at the proper height of cut. Too many people mow not often enough and wait till it's so tall that they're out there kind of baling hay. And they also mow it too short. You need to follow what's called the one-third rule. You're never cutting off more than one-third of the blade at a time. And so the more often you mow, the healthier it is for the grass. And if you mow often enough that you're following that one-third rule, you can actually let the grass blades fall onto the turf and they'll biodegrade. You don't need to bag them and then put them into a landfill.
2: So the part we've all been waiting for, what is the secret, would you say, to cutting a lawn to look like a baseball field?
4: Now, a lot of people ask about how do you get the stripes in the grass, right? Well, so any mower will make a pattern in the grass with its tires and its deck. Our mowers all have rollers on them, and that roller helps bend the grass blades in the direction the mower travels. So a light stripe goes away from you, and a dark stripe comes towards you. Mm-hmm. So patterns are only limited by your imagination. They can be traditional checkerboard patterns. They can be festive, like the Red Sox logo. You can make your own homemade roller out of old lawnmower handle. You can go to a repair shop. You give them a few bucks and ask them if they have an old lawnmower handle. Then you can take a piece of PVC pipe, cut it to whatever width you want, maybe get some electrical conduit to attach to that handle so it's a little bit longer and expand the width. Fill the PVC pipe with concrete or buckshot to make it heavier and put plywood on the end and make a push roller. We've used linoleum rollers from, actually, my wife was watching This Old House. And she said, David, come here quick. And there was a carpenter using a linoleum roller to put in a floor. Ah. And she said, David, this would be a great tool for you to use on a pattern. And so when we were doing the first time we did the Sox logo at Fenway in 2001, we were trying to figure out how to do the stripes in the socks at the top of the socks. and ask a young man to go down back to our tool shop to look for a tool. And he came running back and he said, Mr. Meller, come with me. I found an incredible tool in the facility shop. And I turned the corner and there was that linoleum roller that my wife saw in this old house 2 years earlier. We used that one from the Red Sox facility shop to make that first logo in the stripes.
2: Oh, what a great story.
4: But now we use a lot of water pressure. Mm-hmm. We'll use the mower and the roller to bend all the grass one direction, whether it's light or dark, and then use water pressure. And obviously, you know, our field drains great, mm-hmm. and you don't want somebody to slip. But if you're doing a happy birthday or a birthday cake or a number in someone's yard for a celebration for graduation, and you don't want to waste water, you obviously want to be careful with that. You could do an incredible pattern with water, with stars for the 4th of July, or a flag and do stars that way, or a push broom. There's a lot of different ways you can create a pattern and have fun with it.
2: What does Fenway smell like when it's perfect conditions and everything is set and ready?
4: Oh, golly. I love the smell of Fenway when it's just been mowed, even though I'm allergic to grass. I love the smell. Oh. I do. I get my head swells up and my nose runs and I itch, but I love the smell of fresh cut grass. I was humbled to have the opportunity to work at Fenway every day and to be in the majors. It was such a treat. The smell of Fenway is special.
2: What do you think people get wrong the most in lawn care?
4: I think they don't have fun with their lawn. I think that's important.
2: Yeah.
4: I think it's, you know, it can be a beautiful backdrop, but it's all about creating memories for your family, your friends. When I was in college, I thought when I got my first lawn, it was going to be like a pool table, just smooth as possible, not a weed in sight, and just beautiful, lush grass. And then I had two daughters who taught me through their eyes how beautiful dandelion flowers were. And they would pick them from the side ditch of the, but near the street, and pick bouquets for my wife and I. And when they would go to seed, they would blow these puff flowers, as they called them, blow flowers, and spread the seeds all over our yard. And then I quickly realized through their eyes how beautiful dandelions were.
2: Mm-hmm.
4: So now my favorite flower is a dandelion. You know, the most beautiful rosebush on Fenway Park's field could be considered a weed. So it's all about tolerance.
2: Oh, I love it. Thank you so much for your time.
4: Thanks. You have a wonderful day.
2: That was David Meller. His book, One Base at a Time, How I Survived PTSD and Found My Field of Dreams, is out now. And now it's time for one last thing, my favorite tool.
5: 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Sweeping compound's amazing. 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

0: tracing more than 650 possible contacts who might have been exposed to the virus. Now, the last of those contacts has tested negative after quarantine, leading the WHO to close the book on the outbreak. Jonathan Lambert, NPR News.
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3: This is Mill Street Radio from PRX, and I'm your host, Christopher Kimball. Today, it's our July 4th episode. After 250 years as a country, we all agree that Americans love to eat, but some have pushed eating to its limits.
4: 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I mean, I still remember watching a 105-pound woman eat 46 dozen raw oysters in 10 minutes.
3: Coming up in our July 4th special, we explore the stomach-churning sport of competitive eating. Plus, we take your grilling calls, and Adam Gopnik chooses a winner for most American food. But first, we're going way, way back in time. Reporter Anna Van Dyne brings us this next story, where she finds out just how the colonists of the American Revolution kept themselves fed.
5: What are your fire locks?
6: One, two.
7: At the edge of a grassy field, a group of men and boys in tricorn hats and military coats load their muskets.
5: Present.
7: At the direction of their commander, they level them on their shoulders.
5: Fire!
7: There are some canvas tents a few yards away, and a fire pit sends smoke up into the cloudy sky. This camp was set up by Benjamin Whitcomb's Independent Corps of Rangers.
5: By the left about wheel.
7: The group of Revolutionary War reenactors is spending the weekend as a living history exhibit, showing members of the public what life was like in America 250 years ago. And for this group of reenactors, living like it's 1776 means eating like it's 1776.
8: So I try to be period, seasonal, and regionally correct when we are here at events.
7: This is Pamela Maunder, who goes by Freddie. The 64-year-old is the cook and quartermaster, which means she's in charge of feeding the unit during reenactment events. Right now, she's peeling turnips for their dinner.
8: And we're going to boil those and mash half of them.
7: Freddie and her husband, Jeff, got into reenacting more than 25 years ago. She says that when she first joined the unit, it was mostly men.
8: So I was a little bit of an anomaly. There was another woman and I who joined in the unit early on. We were really interested in having something to do in camp. And I wasn't going to just sit around and sew all day.
7: So she started looking into food. She wanted to try cooking what people actually ate in the late 1700s.
8: No critters in them.
9: Yes.
7: And she quickly found that this was her thing. She loves the puzzle of finding and interpreting old recipes, sourcing ingredients, and cooking with the appropriate tools.
8: This is a reproduction of a traditional kettle. The way that it's made is that the body of the kettle is one piece that has a seam that runs down the side, as you can see.
7: Normally, during reenactments, she cooks with a pot like this outside. But today, she's working out of the historic house that belonged to Ethan Allen, leader of the Green Mountain Boys Militia. In his preserved 18th-century kitchen, there's a large brick hearth where she can hang pots from an iron rod.
8: It hinges back and forth like a gate.
7: Next to the hearth, there's a collection of long spoons, forks, and pokers.
8: Everything's made of cast iron, wood, ceramics, some glass. Glass is becoming popular in New England around this time.
7: During events, Freddie cooks three meals a day for the reenactors. But what exactly did people eat in the late 1700s? For soldiers, on a good day, there were rations of meat and bread. When they were on the march,
8: they were eating things like sea biscuits and pocket soup, which is literally a dried sort of gelatinous blob of bouillon. Is that the best way to

0: put it, that they could carry in their haversacks. They were also eating whatever they could find along the way.
1: For those who weren't headed for the battlefield, meals were limited by what was local, what was in season, and what could be preserved. These are the rules Freddy follows when she's cooking for the unit. This morning for breakfast, she served barley cream, which is similar to oatmeal. The Rangers also had some carrot cake and a pudding made with stale bread that was served with spiced cream and berries preserved from last summer.
0: For lunch, we had Spanish peas, which you know better as chickpeas, with eggs and sippets of bread, which little triangles of bread. We had a whole array of pickles and cheeses. So typical fare for the time.
1: For dinner, the main course will be turnip stew.
0: True to form, the recipe is fabulous. It says peel neeps. So you have to know what neeps are. It means turnips. Cut into small pieces, place in water with onions stuck with cloves. Now notice it's not telling you how much. This is a thing that's common with recipes. Mace and nutmeg.
1: These days, Whitcomb's Rangers include several women as well as young people. Renee is chopping carrots. Ellis is churning butter. Susan, who baked two pies earlier, is frying chicken. And Freddie is making sure everything runs smoothly.
2: Juggle monkeys, baby!
1: While she sticks to historically accurate meals, Freddie makes an effort to cook food that people from the 21st century will actually enjoy eating. Though an onion stuck with cloves could be an acquired taste.
0: I thought it tasted good when I did my test run at home, but this could be an experiment that backfires big time in my face. I don't know. We'll see.
3: Freddie, when should I cook them till?
0: The carrots, until they're tender with a fork.
3: Okay.
1: Back when Freddie first started cooking for reenactments, she did some research online. But these days, she's in pretty deep with primary sources.
0: Over the years, I've just collected a mass of cookbooks. I think I have about 40 or 45 cookbooks from the late 1600s to the mid-1800s. I've also read a lot of women's diaries and journals.
1: While recipes from the time do exist, a lot of culinary knowledge was passed down from mothers to daughters, and not all of it was written down. Some things about cooking over 200 years ago are lost to time, but these sources have helped Freddie solve some culinary mysteries.
0: Here's a great example. I have a little bottle of something called kitchen salt, and I could never find, I see it referenced in a lot of articles, add a teaspoon of kitchen salt, add a tablespoon of kitchen salt. And I originally thought it meant table salt. And it wasn't until I found a primary source, and she wrote down her recipe for her daughter as a wedding gift. And I went, oh, this is like, your mom's macaroni and cheese is not the same as my mom's macaroni and cheese. Kitchen salt was made the way the family liked it. So I make mine. It's more heavy on salt and cinnamon, and it's a flavoring that's used for meats. But in the cookbooks, it's not written down anywhere, really, because everybody knew from their mothers what was the preferred style.
1: This feeling of connection with women from the past is one of the things Freddie loves most about cooking at reenactments.
0: I'm trying to recreate and understand what it was like to live during this time period. That's a really important time period for our country. And I just find it a way to educate myself on what another way of thinking was and to honor the women that came before me.
1: Freddie says that a lot of the time, we only scratch the surface of history. We learn names and dates, but we don't dive deeply into what mattered to people, how they got by, and what their values were. For her, food brings the past to life, and she loves being able to share that with others.
0: People would come over to camp, stop, stare, and then come up and say, "What's in the pot? What are you making?" And it gave people who were a little shy about maybe talking with us a way to start a conversation. Okay, let's see how we're doing on flavor now. That's good. That's really good. The clove flavor is super, super subtle, but it's there.
1: Tonight, she's sharing supper with her fellow reenactors. They have dandelion fritters, two pots of stew, homemade bread with freshly churned butter, some pickles, and cheeses.

0: cigarettes. I don't want to take any of this home. I want you to eat all of it.
1: And the soldiers, well, they seem to like it.
2: Company, drink your broth.
3: Very funny there, Will.
4: That story was reported by Anna Van Dyne. 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

0: 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Her latest book is How to Barbecue, The Definitive Guide to Fire Cooking. 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
1: Oh, it's a pleasure. It's great to be here. I'm looking forward to this. But before we get started, I wondered if I could ask you a question.
0: Sure.
1: I understand you've been grilling, barbecuing for a long time, and I just wondered, what would be your last barbecue supper if you could only have one barbecue meal ever again? What would it be?
0: I used to do a pig roast every August, and I put it in a china box. I don't know if you've used one.
1: I don't know what that is. No, tell me.
0: It's just a big plywood box that's lined with like tin or something.
1: Yeah.
0: And then you put the pig on a rack in the box. It's like a hog coffin.
1: That's what it looks like. I can picture
0: it. And then you put the top on, and the top is metal. And you put all the charcoal on the top, so the charcoal is not in the box. In 5 or 6 hours, I can cook a 60 or 70 pound pig. I get it up to like 190 to 200, so it's really full off the bone. And then we'd have 150 people over, you know, we cook two pigs and have a nice vinegar sauce or whatever.
1: Delicious.
0: Yeah, that would be my favorite because it's an all day barbecue. You're out there. Somebody came over with a potato gun. You know, I don't know. Do you have potato guns in the UK?
1: Like that the kids would play with.
0: No. These are big, like 4 or 5 foot pieces of PVC pipe.
1: Oh.
0: And it's closed at one end, and it has a little clicker that emits a spark.
1: Yeah.
0: You stuff the hairspray into it, and then stuff a potato down it, and then hit the clicker, and it shoots the potato about 150 yards.
1: That sounds like a lot of fun.
0: Yeah, so, that, you know, that's good after a few beers. That's always fun. I mean, barbecue should be an event.
1: I think so too. Yeah. It's when you gather people together, isn't it? And you know, it's the cooking becomes part of the social activity. That's what I love, having all my friends around.
0: Then you have the, you know, we have a little pickup band and we play music and there's the food. And
1: nice.
0: I think barbecue, well, you know, barbecue was a huge political thing right back in the 1800s.
1: Yeah.
0: All the politicians, you know, you have a big barbecue on a Saturday or Sunday and that's how you get people to listen to you. Because they were there for the food, not your speech.
1: Yeah, right? Free food.
0: Yeah, free food. Yeah. So anyway, yeah, that would be my number one. Okay, let's take a call.
1: Welcome to Milk Street. Who's calling?
2: Hi, Genevieve. My name is Bill Coons, and I'm from Scottsdale, Arizona. How are you?
1: Yeah, I'm very well, thank you. How are you?
2: I am doing great, and I'm very excited to talk to you. I'm very interested in a lot of the research and the kind of work that you do, and my question might be a little bit off topic. I'm not sure. I'd like to know your opinion on cooking pecan. I really like that cut. I like the beefiness, and I don't know if it's conducive to like a pit cooking sort of style that you advocate. But, you know, there's one way you cook it like a brisket, low and slow, or reverse sear, or, you know, you can cut it into individual steaks. So I'm looking at that piece of meat, and I'm trying to think, what is the optimal way to cook it? I really don't know, and I was hoping maybe you could direct me in the right direction. And my second question is, I've bought this several times. I've bought the New Zealand Wagyu A7 picanha. You know, I don't know if it's really discernibly better. In fact, in some ways, I've been a little bit disappointed what I was getting on that, but I'd like to hear your thoughts on that as well.
1: Yeah, really interesting. Great question. So picanha is a cut that is becoming more readily available in the UK. And I have to say, it can be a little bit of a tricky cut to cook because the meat itself is very, very lean. It's like top rump. So it's a lean meat, but it has this thick fat cap on top. So what you get is a lot of fat, which is prone to flare-ups, but also meat that's very lean and prone to drying out. So I have to say it can be a little bit of a challenge. So I tackle it in exactly, as you say, the reverse sear method. So I would cook the whole picanha as a reverse sear, and then I would take it off and slice it then into steaks and kind of... The traditional way they would do it in Argentina is to sort of curl it into kind of horseshoe shapes with the fat cap on top and then thread a skewer through it. So you have these kind of horseshoes of meat on a skewer that have been reverse seared. So you've done part of the cooking, and what that does is start rendering that fat cap and softening it and making it delicious, basically sort of melting it. And then it's just a question of a very, very quick hot sear.

0: beer on both sides, you know, to get that kind of browning reaction and make the steak delicious. That's how I would treat it. In terms of like the provenance and where you buy it, I'm always going to be a really big advocate of buying meat that's as local as possible to me. So I personally wouldn't be buying beef from New Zealand and only buy British meat. I hope that makes sense.
1: Well, the two great things Americans should never look outside of America for, one is steaks, and the second is cocktails. I'm sorry,
0: cocktails. We
1: do really good cocktails. I have to say London does great cocktails too. We do great cocktails and great steak. I mean, if you want to go to a steakhouse, go to one in America. I'm sorry, we have great steaks. Anyway, you had another question?
2: The other question is really, do you cut it with the grain or against the grain? So I've been hearing things that you cut it with the grain. That's the rare exception.
0: This is a really interesting question because the thing is, if you've got a whole picanha and you do the reverse sear method that I described, when you then came to cut it into the steaks, I would cut it with the grain, which is the very rare exception, because then when you curl it and skewer it, when you're eating it, you're cutting it naturally across the grain. So cutting across the grain is like really important for shortening the meat protein fibers. It mechanically enhances the tenderness of the meat because you just make them shorter, basically. So just with this picanha cut in the way that I described to cook it, cut it with the grain when you're making it into the steaks, and then when you eat it, your only option is to then cut it across the grain in the opposite direction. Does that make sense?
2: It makes perfect sense.
1: Bill, it's been a pleasure. Thank you very much. I enjoyed talking to you, man.
2: Yeah, it was a pleasure. I really enjoyed it. Thank you so much for taking my question.
1: Bye-bye. Sure. Take care.
0: Thank you.
1: This is Milk Street Radio. Before you plan your backyard barbecue, give us a ring. 855-426-9843. That's 855-426-9843. Or just email us questions@milkstreetradio.com. 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Who's calling?
3: Hi, this is Charlotte from Amagansett, New York.
1: How can we help you?
3: So I was curious to know if you and Genevieve agree on the best technique to keep more delicate items such as vegetables or whitefish from sticking to the grill.
1: I'll let Genevieve address fish. She's the expert, but I don't have a problem with vegetables. Like, are you talking about asparagus? What are you grilling?
3: I think asparagus are pretty easy, but... Yeah. I think sometimes zucchini and eggplant, it's hard to get the right combination of nice grill marks and yet keeping the flesh still sort of soft and creamy inside.
1: Well, my rule of vegetables, if they're cut or like asparagus, is I put them in a bowl, a little olive oil, salt, and toss it with my hand and then put it on the grill. My father-in-law taught me this trick is when you're finished grilling, clean the grill while it's still hot. They don't wait till the next day. So that really helps a lot. I do oil the grates with tongs and paper towels. I make sure it's well oiled. A friend of mine says, don't oil the grates, oil the food. I do both.
3: Oh.
1: If it's something that's really delicate. And I'll use a vegetable basket if it's a lot of small pieces, you know, just because they won't fall through the grill grates.
3: Gotcha.
1: And if you're making like baba ganoush or something, you want to grill that eggplant to death anyway. I don't really have a vegetable problem, but fish is Genevieve's answer because she knows more than I do about that.
0: Hi. So, fish really is a very delicate protein. You're absolutely right. And it is prone to falling apart. And there's lots of kind of reasons for that. But what you need with fish is a very hot and steady and even heat and a clean situation as well. I rarely cook fish directly on grill bars. I would use like a vegetable grilling tray, like a perforated tray. And you need to get that tray hot. So if you put a cold fish on a cold tray and put it over heat, it's going to stick, you know. And the other thing that's really, really important with cooking fish is you've got to have dry skin. So wet fish skin is the enemy of sticking. You know, it is going to stick, guaranteed. So when I've got my fish home from the store, I would take it out of the packaging and I would rest it on a wire rack on a tray with the skin side up and slide it into the fridge and let it air dry overnight. And that makes the biggest difference imaginable. Like, honestly, you wouldn't believe. And then I oil the food, not the grill bars. So I would add a layer of oil all over the surface, and then a good sprinkle of kind of salt flakes is going to create a physical barrier that's going to help the fish skin not stick. And it's going to taste amazing. You know, salt makes everything taste better, doesn't it?
3: That's very interesting, because I use that method when I'm doing my fish in a cast iron skillet, which I find works really well. Do you do the flesh side first and then the skin?
0: No. So if I was cooking just a sort of white fish, I would only...
3: Like a sea bass fillet.
0: Yeah, I would only be cooking it on the skin side and I would concentrate. So a sea bass fillet is just going to cook very, very quickly, almost seconds, you know. And I would want to concentrate the vast majority of that time, you know, on getting the skin crispy. Because for me, crispy skin is the goal with fish cooking. And then I wouldn't cook the flesh side at all. I would just flavour that with stuff on top, because it's going to cook through real quick. Yeah, so I would focus all my heat energy on the skin side. And pressing the fillet down as it's cooking is really important, because fish fillets are very prone to kind of curling up just because of the way the protein blocks are arranged. So you can get fish weights or you can use a fish slice and just, you know, a little bit of top pressure just to kind of keep all the fillet in contact with the surface is going to help you.
3: Do you ever score yours to help prevent the curling?
0: No, I don't actually, because I find that once you start putting cuts in fish skin, you're introducing kind of possible areas where it could tear and stick. So I prefer just to have it as a whole kind of skin.
3: That's super. I really enjoyed our little discussion.
0: Good.
1: Thanks for calling. It's been a pleasure.
3: Thank you so much.
0: Thank you.
1: Special thanks to Genevieve Taylor, live fire cooking expert and author of How to Barbecue, a definitive guide to fire cooking. Coming up next, we meet the titans of competitive eating. 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
1: This is Mill Street Radio. I'm your host, Christopher Kimball. Competitive eating is gluttonous, proud, anything but subtle. And it culminates every 4th of July at Nathan's famous hot dog eating contest on Coney Island.
8: We submit as our champion, the champion of the world, of now and of always, of the air, of the fire, of the sea, of the land, of the free! Ladies and gentlemen, the Nathan's famous 4th of July champion of the world, Joey Chestnut!
1: That was the voice of George Shea, founder of Major League Eating. For more on the sport of competitive eating, I'm joined by reporter Jason Fagoni. He's the author of Horsemen of the Esophagus, Competitive Eating and the Big Fat American Dream. Jason, welcome to Milk Street.
9: Hey, Chris. Thanks for having me.
1: So years ago, 15 years ago, I went to the hot dog eating contest, Coney Island, right? And Joey Chestnut was there. I think he won. And what I didn't expect was the enthusiasm for the process, which only lasted under 15 minutes, I think 11 or 12 minutes. It was exciting to watch, right? And it wasn't just that everyone was drinking a lot of beer and it was sunny out and everything else. There was a real thrill to it. So my first question is, why do you think it is so compelling? And it is compelling on some level.
9: Yeah, well, I mean, if you ever get a chance to see one of these competitions up close, someone like Joey Chestnut, he has the current record for hot dogs and buns at the Nathan's contest. I think it's 76 hot dogs and buns in 10 minutes.
1: Jeez.
9: Or if you see sort of his predecessor, in my mind, the greatest eater of all time, Takeru Kobayashi of Japan. If you see them eat hot dogs or anything really, you will not be able to look away. Whatever you think about competitive eating, if it's horrifying to you or what, you know, there's something that they're doing that most people can't do, and it's amazing to see up close. I mean, I still remember watching a 105-pound woman eat 46 dozen raw oysters in 10 minutes. And I was watching that up close and wondering, what is happening here? Like, why would somebody do this? And what does it say about us as humans? What does it say about Americans?
1: Was this the Black Widow?
9: Yeah, this was Sonia Thomas.
1: Yeah.
9: Yeah.
1: I interviewed her years ago.
9: Oh, yeah.
1: Which actually leads me to my bigger question. You know, if you're going to be a competitive swimmer or skier or gymnast or whatever, you need to be born with certain advantages, your bone structure, your muscle structure, whatever. Not anyone can compete in weightlifting. Not anyone can compete on downhill racing. Is it your understanding, we have the science of it, is your understanding that a Joey Chestnut actually has some sort of physiological advantage, or the Black Widow, this 110-pound competitive eater, going into this? Or this is just a function of training and actually mental toughness?
9: I think it's both. There's definite training, and that's sort of a new phenomenon in the modern era of competitive eating. You know, there's a whole history to this that goes back to the 70s, to the 80s, you know, when the Nathan's hot dog eating contest was much more of a local sort of feel-good event. It was the kind of thing, you know, happened on July 4th every year in Coney Island. And the people who ran it would, you know, they would find competitors by just sort of like going up to big looking guys who happened to be at Coney Island for the day with their families and ask them if they wanted to be in a hot dog eating contest, right? So some of the great sort of early champions of the Nathan's contest were just like large guys from Queens. And they would show up with their family, with their crew, and they would eat, you know, like, I don't know, some normal amount of hot dogs and buns, like a large amount, but something kind of normal, like 14 or 15. And then they would go back to their house and they would, you know, have a barbecue and tell stories about it. But, you know, in the late 90s and early 2000s, competitive eating in America became professionalized. There was suddenly a league. There was marketing. There were prizes that were pretty big. There were corporate sponsorships. And you started to see eaters come into the game who really treated it like a sport, and they trained for it. They would systematically sort of stretch their stomachs, for example, with liquid training, and just sort of progressively try to contain more and more poundage in their stomachs. Probably not super healthy long term. And Kobayashi, a couple of years ago, announced his retirement from competitive eating because he said all of the years of training had damaged his ability to taste and to smell food. So he didn't want to do it anymore.
1: So what are some of the mechanical approaches to consuming dozens of hot dogs in 10 or 15 minutes?
9: So there was some art to this before Takeru Kobayashi, but Kobayashi really changed forever how the sort of the mechanics of how people eat this much in such a short amount of time. So so the pivotal year was 2001. This skinny Japanese guy, 23 years old, nobody knew who he was, showed up at Coney Island for the contest. And the record at that time was 25 hot dogs and buns in 12 minutes, which everyone thought was a stupendous number, right? But the contest began, and Kobayashi, about 2 minutes into it, 3 minutes into it, all of the other eaters just they stopped eating and they were watching Kobayashi eat because they had never seen anything like it. And he had come up with this entirely new innovative method where he separated the hot dog from the bun. And then he snapped the hot dogs in half, and he would snap the bun in half, dunk the bun in water, and eat it, and then eat the hot dogs separately. And, you know, this was sort of like akin to the Fosbury flop in the high jump. It was just a technical innovation that was a better way to eat hot dogs really fast. And so, like, 3 minutes into the contest, he had already eaten 30 hot dogs. They ran out of the deli card numbers. There were 9 minutes left, and Kobayashi ended up eating 50 hot dogs that day. Yeah. But there's something that's happening sort of like psychologically in an eating contest that I think is interesting. There's some kind of like psychological allure. And when I was beginning to report the book Horseman of the Esophagus, you know, I kind of felt like this piece of food culture had been ignored. You know, people laughed at it. They made jokes. And to me, it was interesting. I was curious. You know, food culture is culture. And this was something that was real.
1: I think it's because we all can identify with these people, unlike the gymnast, unlike, you know, these incredible athletes, the marathon runners, because we've all overeaten. We know what it feels like. And when they go past the third or fourth hot dog, you're just going like, I can't understand how this is happening. And you're trying to understand what it must feel like. And it makes you ill, but it's kind of watching something when you know, the car crash you can't turn away from.
9: Sure. Right?
1: I mean, you just have to watch. And I remember watching Joey Chestnut, and I just, the more dogs he put down his throat, the more I was just waiting. I don't know, I was waiting for him to explode. I guess I was waiting for him to just throw up, to be honest.
9: Yeah, well, that would be a reversal of fortune, as they call it.
1: Yes.
9: And grounds for dismissal.
1: Dismissal, yeah. Right.
9: I think you're right. I think, you know, eating is something that we all do, obviously, but we don't do it like the competitive eaters do. But there are a lot of anxieties and neuroses around food, right? Like, we all worry to some degree about what we eat and how we eat it. And when we watch an eating contest, we're watching a funhouse mirror version of our own relationship with food. And so, in a sense, maybe eating contests are performing this very useful psychological function. You know, they're showing us this animal act that we all participate in, but it's happening in an environment where there are safety rules. And so it's almost like this display of gluttony that has been kind of been made safe for you to look at and think about behind glass.
1: I love it that now competitive eating is philosophical. I just think that, or psychological.
9: I mean, you can get analytical about it if you want, you know?
1: So tell me about, you write about the Glutton Bowl from 2002, America's first eating show debut. This sounds, I don't know how to describe it except disgusting. 32 male competitors, 2 females, hard boiled eggs, butter, beef tongue, hot dogs, mayonnaise, hamburgers, monster sushi rolls, cow brains, and Rocky Mountain oysters, which are bull testicles. You said a large oil drum above the eaters on a mechanical pulley system. The producer pressed a button, the drum tips over and showers that round's food into a giant glass bowl below. It sounds, well, revolting, I think, is a good adjective.
9: Yeah, I think Takeru Kobayashi in the Glutton Bowl ate 17 pounds of cow brains in 15 minutes.
1: Ugh.
9: Yeah. I have all of these facts kicking around in my head, like other people have sports statistics, you know, baseball or football or whatever. Yeah, so the Glutton Bowl was kind of like a pre-reality TV phenomenon of pro eating, like pre-fear factor.
1: Right.
9: I hope that whatever competitive eating becomes, it is not this, because it seemed like the worst possible intersection of eating and TV.
1: Right.
9: But there are many other kinds of eating that feel more wholesome and local and even sort of social.
1: Well, I also love that Ralph Nader, who, you know, had an opinion about anything and everything, he said there were 4 signs of societal decay in 2003, and the 4th was competitive eating.
9: Yeah, right, right.
1: Like, I that's a bit of a stretch, don't you think? I mean,
9: I can see his perspective. Like, I guess if you are horrified by America generally, then eating contests are, you know, a perfect caricature of everything that's awful about America, right? Like, it takes a lot of different things that are kind of quintessentially American and mashes them together in this one strange and riveting thing. You know, you've got our love of food and particularly large quantities of food, but then our passion for competitive sports. And our mania for ranking every kind of human capability. And, you know, and maybe more than anything, it's about our, you know, our just our insistence on entertaining ourselves.
1: I love it because it does say something about America, which I dearly love. That is, we don't have a governor on our appetite, right? I mean, we just go out there and try to eat 75 hot dogs or, you know, 17 pounds of cow brains. We're just unfiltered and unchained.
9: Yeah.
1: And that can be distressing from time to time, but it is the great strength of America is that there are no limits, right? And that's why I like it, I think.
9: Yeah. No, I think that's very true. You can see it as an expression of freedom. Absolutely. There's a wonderful story, a myth about how the Nathan's hot dog contest began that kind of expresses this. So the myth is that there were four immigrants spending the day on Coney Island in 1916, and they were having an argument about who was the more American. And they decided to settle it by going to the Nathan's famous hot dog stand, which had just been open that year. And they have a hot dog eating contest right then and there in Coney Island to prove who is the most American. Now, there's no evidence that this actually happened. I suspect the story was made up, but there's something real behind the idea, right? It's what you said. It's this idea of an America without limits. And part of what brought immigrants here were the stories that they heard about American abundance, right? And those stories, to some extent, were true.
1: So how many different contests did you go to report on this? And what were some of the other things people were eating?
9: Yeah, so I ended up going to 27 different eating contests, 13 states. I saw people eat hot dogs, of course, but also chicken wings, oysters, French fries, hamburgers, chili, pozole.
1: Were there any like blueberry pie, the classic, you know, contests?
9: Oh, sure. Yeah. I mean, there have been, you know, small town pie eating contests in America for hundreds of years. You know, you would go into your town center and you would, you know, watch the parade and then you would, you know, eat a pie on, you know, in the contest. And I went to a couple of those too, and they're still around and they're great.
1: Well, wasn't that in the Stephen King movie, Stand By Me?
9: Oh, sure. Yeah. There was the famous pie eating contest in Stand By Me.
1: The famous that becomes vomiting.
9: A barforama. Yeah.
1: Yes. Yeah. That's good. What about some of the other competitive eaters? We talked about Joey Chestnut. We've talked about the Black Widow. Are there some other folks out there who are interesting or have an interesting story in this business?
9: Yeah, absolutely. I can give you my own sort of personal Hall of Famers. So one of the old timers, Frank Large De La Rosa, my favorite nickname. And this is one of the sort of the classic big men who would go to the old school contests and just because he happened to be there on the day with his family and go up and eat a bunch of hot dogs. And so in 1991, he ate 21 hot dogs and buns. Then he won the contest again the following year. But he said later that I'm just a guy from Queens who showed up that day with some friends to have fun and I won it all. Hungry Charles Hardy. He was a corrections officer in Brooklyn. Once went to Japan and ate 15 feet of sushi in a single sitting.
1: Jeez.
9: He set records in shrimp and cabbage. A Hall of Famer for sure. Tim Eater X Janus is another interesting one. He tied Ed Jarvis's cannoli record, 26 cannoli. Set some records of his own. He worked in New York as a day trader. But he had become disillusioned with his trading job, and he was looking for something, I think, more physical and more tangible.
1: One thing that surprised me was interviewing Sonya, the Black Widow. She was very circumspect, low-key, modest. She didn't seem like archetypal, you know, competitive eater.
9: Yeah, Sonya Thomas's story was interesting. She was definitely the top woman on the circuit when I was reporting. She started competing after watching, I think, the 2002 Nathan's hot dog contest on TV and thinking, you know, wow, I wonder if I could do that. She went to a 7-Eleven and bought one hot dog and tried to eat it really fast and she couldn't. But she was very determined and she just kept practicing. I mean, she has so many records. She set so many records. Crayfish, cheesecake, fruitcake, turducken, quesadilla, jambalaya. And you're right, she was very modest, almost no bravado at all, just a lot of determination and physical talent.
1: I think that's what I mean, to go back to an earlier question about, you know, why this is so particularly American and why I love it, I think the idea of someone getting out of bed in the morning like Sonia and saying, I think I can do that. I mean, that's probably the most American sentence in the world, right? I think I can do that. When it's something you have no experience with, you have no particular aptitude for, but she has the will to do it.
9: Yeah.
1: And that really, for me, is at the core of the American psyche, is saying, yeah, you know, I'm going to go, you know, 1,500 miles in a Conestoga wagon to the Oregon Trail and probably die halfway there. But you know what? I think I could do it.
9: Yeah, I agree. It's about that embrace of risk and refusal to accept apparent physical limitations. Yeah.
1: Yeah, you accept the fact you don't consider you have limitations.
9: Right. Yeah, I do think there's something quintessentially American about eating contests and how it's been professionalized here and how it's spread. And it was the eaters themselves that decided to make it a sport just by saying, like, yeah, I can do this. I can do this and I can do it better than anyone else. And even if everyone thinks that I'm ridiculous for training for this like it's a sport, I'm going to do it anyway. And I'm going to show people something physically amazing, and I'm going to show that they're wrong. And there's something kind of inspiring about that.
1: Jason, it's been a pleasure. I think I'm going to skip dinner tonight, but hope to have you back soon. Take care.
9: Thanks, Chris. That was fun.
1: That was Jason Fagone, author of Horsemen of the Esophagus, Competitive Eating, and the Big Fat American Dream. Competitive eating is, well, nothing new. One Roman contestant devoured 500 dried figs, as well as 100 peaches, 10 melons, plus grapes and oysters. Now, maybe this story is apocryphal, but if only half true, he puts the current Nathan Hot Dog contestants to shame. Nicholas Wood, the great eater of Kent, was said to consume an entire duck, feathers and all, and dozens of raw pigeons during another contest. He often bet on his own performance, and he died broke. New York Yankees outfielder Ping Bodhi competed in a 1919 pasta-eating contest against an ostrich in Jacksonville, Florida. The ostrich passed out at the 11th bowl, but Bodhi won by default. In 1963, Eddie Bozo Miller ate 27 chickens at a Trader Vic's restaurant in San Francisco to win the Guinness Book of Records title, World's Greatest Trencherman. The takeaway? Well, like many things in life, eating can be two things at once, both sport and pleasure. But there is no pleasure in the sport of eating. You're listening to Milk Street Radio. Coming up, Adam Gopnik's rigorous test to find the most American dish.
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1: I'm Christopher Kimball. You're listening to Milk Street Radio. Right now, Adam Gopnik reflects on 250 years of American eating. Adam, how are you?
11: I am fine, Chris, and never finer than on the glorious 4th of July. And in thinking about that celebration, like you, I love the 4th of July, I began thinking about an eternal question. What's the most American of American foods? Now, I know that the most evident candidate on our list is obviously the hamburger. But the hamburger carries within it the secret of its identity. It comes to us from Hamburg. And though we can make the case for the cheeseburger on a sesame bun with purple onion and pickles as being distinctly American. Nonetheless, I think it's truly on loan from Germany, the idea of cooked ground beef as a meal.
1: Well, in Oaxaca, where I just was, they serve an amazing burger. I just want to claim it has ham on it, two kinds of cheese, including quesillo. It has pineapple on it, onions. It just the list goes on and on. So, you know, some cultures have actually bettered us in the hamburger world.
11: It is so interesting that you say that because that leads elegantly to my next candidate for the most American of American foods. And that, of course, is pizza. People will tell you that pizza was a local Neapolitan Italian dish which got nationalized in America. But the truth is, in fact, it is almost entirely American. It was GIs, particularly after the Second World War, who made super hot ovens and then created the pizza that we know. There's even a sociologist, Chris, named Agahananda Bharati, who invented what he called, and it's a standard term in sociology, the pizza effect. And what he meant by that is something that comes in the most marginal way from one culture, gets hugely magnified in another culture, and then returns to the original culture in an unrecognizable form. So I think you can make a reasonable case for pizza as the most American of American food, exactly because it is a story of immigration of a slender idea, which then becomes enormously enriched.
1: But there is an appendix to this, which Brazil has, I think, more pizzerias than any other place in the world. And, and they do very high-end pizzas, like white tablecloth pizza, which I think is pretty unusual.
11: Pizza has now extended its empire to the entire world, and you can find it everywhere, including most comically in Rome. But though you can make a good case for pizza, the most American of American foods for me are twofold. The first is cornbread, right?
1: That's a
11: because
1: good one.
11: It's an obstinate mystery. Think about how flummoxed the pioneers and the pilgrims must have been when they had corn and they ground it up into meal and they expected it to act the way wheat acts, that has gluten in it, and that would rise and become bread-like in that way, and it simply never will. And so we have all of these elaborate ways, some of them borrowed from the indigenous peoples, of making corn into what resembles bread. And that's something that is only in America. But I wouldn't even end with cornbread as my most American of American foods. You know what I would end with after much thought? Pie.
1: Oh, yeah, that's
11: pie
1: true.
11: With a crust at the bottom and a crust on top is a uniquely American delight. And if I had to choose one pie among them all, it wouldn't, I think, be apple pie, in part because you can get a Normandy apple tart in France that is oddly close, even though it doesn't have a top crust, to the charisma of apple pie. No, my choice for the most American of American foods for this 4th of July is the true cherry pie with a lattice crust.
1: Yeah. I would add one thing, though, okay? And I know that there are many layered torts in Austria and Vienna, et cetera. But I think the American layer cake is really not European. It's something totally different. It's like a southern coconut cake. The southern cake, which in the late 19th century, was a really unique invention, I think, right?
11: It's so funny you mention that, Chris, because my good wife, Martha, was making the case strongly with me for birthday cake as the most American of American foods. Exactly. The layer cake, buttercream chocolate layer cake, or the great coconut cake. And I will allow that. But the truth is that cakes as a concept is extremely widespread, and you can find decent cakes in France. You will never find a good pie in our American sense.
1: That's true.
11: Anywhere except in America. And you know what else I love about the cherry pie? You know I love tart cherries. We've talked about that in the past. But it also has two beautiful kinds of bookends or piers at either end. One is George Washington, who loved cherries more than any other fruit. And this will shock you, Chris, who the evidence shows probably did, if not actually chop down the cherry tree, at least swing his hatchet at it.
1: George Washington loved cherries. Why did he want to cut down the cherry tree?
11: Well, the best version of the story we have is that he did not chop down the cherry tree. The verb in Parson Weems' famous biography is barked the cherry tree. He barked the cherry tree. So the idea is he was swinging his brand new hatchet and he cut into the bark of the cherry tree, not intending to chop it down, just with the hyper excitement of youth. And his father then said, George, what are you doing barking the cherry tree? And he said, oh, Pop, I can't lie. I did that. That sounds like George Washington to me. And then the other great pier on which the Americanness of the cherry pie sits has to do, of course, with the Greensboro Four, those four brave young black men who went into the forbidden Woolworth's lunch counter in North Carolina in February of 1960 and sat down and ordered the best snack you can possibly have, coffee and cherry pie. And they sat there waiting for their coffee and cherry pie just as long as it took. Yeah. All of those wonderful and delightful 4th of July foods we've looked at have an Americanness that's completely patriotic, and we love them for their Americanness. But every single time we look at any of the things that are most American, we recognize, as with pizza, as with the Montmorency cherry, as with the hamburger from Hamburg, we recognize that patriotism is hybrid. It's a love of place and terrain, and along with it, a recognition that that emotion and pleasure comes from many places. Can I leave you with one last thought, Chris?
1: Please be my guest.
11: Do you remember I talked about that great sociologist Baratti, who invented the pizza effect? He was born as Leopold Fischer in Austria and assumed an Indian identity out of his love for Hindu culture. That's a very American story.
1: I need to change my name. Kimball is just not going to cut it. No more.
11: No more.
1: Well, thank you very much. Happy July 4th. And I think I will add coconut cake to my list. But cornbread and cherry pie certainly are at the top. Adam, thank you.
11: Thank you, Chris. Happy 4th.
1: That was Adam Gopnik, staff writer at The New Yorker. That's it for today. 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You can also find us on Facebook at Christopher Kimball's Milk Street, on Instagram at 177 Milk Street. Happy 4th of July from all of us here at Milk Street. We'll be back next week with more food stories and kitchen questions. 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
12: 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Assistant producer Madi Orozco. 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

0: in a sealed chamber beneath the temple awaiting their deaths. Aida and Radame sing of their love in the afterlife as the curtain goes down. We've heard the final two acts of Giuseppe Verdi's Aida from the Opera Bastille in France. In our cast were Sayoa Hernandez in the title role of Aida, Piotr Bechawa as Radames, Yves-Maud Hubot as Amneris, Alexander Kopitsy as Ramfis, and Roman Burdenko as Amon Nasro. Michaela Mariotti led the Paris Opera Chorus and Orchestra. Join us next week as we head to London for the rarely heard enigmatic opera The Macropolis Affair by Leos Janacek. The Royal Opera House Chorus and Orchestra are led by Jakub Pruzsa at Covent Garden. I hope you'll be listening. Daniel Goldberg is the producer of our WFMT Opera Series, thanks to Rebecca Nystad and the WFMT Operations Team. Our executive producer is Roger White. Today's program comes from a partnership with the European Broadcasting Union and Radio France. I'm Lisa Flynn. 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
1: In this American Life. Stories for this year's July 4th semi-quincentennial. And yes, I had to look up that word. 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

Pianist Emil Gilels performing Chopin's Variations on La Ci Darem la Mano, music from Mozart's Don Giovanni. Well, good afternoon. Thank you for joining us on Saturday Afternoon Classics, and I do hope you enjoyed that broadcast of Verdi's Aida. We'll keep the music coming next with The Welcome Arrival of Rain, music of Judith Weir.

Judith Weir's The Welcome Arrival of Rain. We'll have another piece for you next. This is Gottlieb's Sonata in G Minor. Jörg Michael Schwarz leads Rebel Ensemble.

0: 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The mystery? Who is behind the brazen attack on a local newspaper?
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Spring 1776. Philadelphia is restless, not with celebration, but with uncertainty. The streets are busy, the taverns louder than usual, and behind closed doors, conversations are becoming dangerous. Because something is shifting, not yet independence, not yet revolution, but the idea of it. And if you want to understand the moment, not as a date, but as a lived experience, you don't begin with the declarations or the documents. You begin with the words of those who hoped, those who questioned, those who wished for something greater, agency over their destiny. Welcome to the Voices of 1776.

0: March 31st, 1776. I long to hear that you have declared an independency. And, by the way, in the new code of laws, which I suppose it will be necessary for you to make, I desire you would remember the ladies and be more generous and favorable to them than your ancestors. Do not put such unlimited power into the hands of the husbands. Remember, all men would be tyrants if they could. I wish you would ever write me a letter half as long as I write you, and tell me, if you may, where your fleet are gone. What sort
1: Abigail Adams, writing to her husband John, who is at this moment in Philadelphia, helping to decide the future of a nation that does not yet exist. It's a remarkable letter, playful, sharp, and quietly radical, because even as revolution is being discussed, she is already asking, who exactly will this revolution be for?
2: April 14th, 1776. As to your extraordinary code of laws, I cannot but laugh. We have been told that our struggle has loosened the bands of government everywhere, that children and apprentices were disobedient, that schools and colleges were grown turbulent. But your letter was the first intimation that another tribe, more numerous and powerful than all the rest, were grown discontented.
1: John Adams laughs, and yet he answers her, which tells you something, even here, at the very beginning. The revolution is already bigger than the men and women writing it. Not everyone writing to a man in power has a husband in the room. In October 1775, a young poet named Phyllis Wheatley sits down to write a letter of her own, addressed not to a husband, but to the newly appointed commander-in-chief of the Continental Army. She was born in West Africa, enslaved as a child, brought to Boston around age 7. The family that bought her taught her to read and write, and by her early 20s, she was a published, celebrated poet, the first African-American ever to print a book. By the time of this letter, she has become a free woman for 2 years.
3: I have taken the freedom to address Your Excellency in the enclosed poem and entreat your acceptance, though I am not insensible of its inaccuracies. Your being appointed by the Grand Continental Congress to be Generalissimo of the Armies of North America, together with the fame of your virtues, excites sensations not easy to suppress. Your generosity, therefore, I presume, will pardon the attempt.
1: Washington was busy at the time running a siege. It would take him 4 months to reply. When he finally does, in February of 1776, it is, as far as historians find, the only letter George Washington is known to have written to a person of color in his lifetime. Whether that meeting actually happened, historians still argue about. But while Abigail debates representation and Phyllis Wheatley writes hopeful verse to a general, Congress is wrestling with something more dangerous. How do you fight a war without building the very thing you're afraid of? In 1774, the First Continental Congress had refused to even create an army. Not out of cowardice, out of fear. A standing army, they believed, was exactly the kind of tool a bad government could turn against its own people. So instead, they wrote careful, hopeful letters to King George, asking him to simply roll back the intolerable acts and let things return to how they'd been. But events would soon overtake them. On June 14th of 1775, the Second Continental Congress did the thing it had refused to do. On the page, it reads almost comically dry, bureaucratic language for the birth of an army of war.
4: Six companies of expert riflemen be immediately raised in Pennsylvania, 2 in Maryland, and 2 in Virginia. And each company consists of a captain, 3 lieutenants, 4 sergeants, 4 corporals, a drummer or a trumpeter, and 68 privates.
1: And just like that, buried in a list of how many sergeants per company, the Continental Army exists. No bells, no parade. It is simply resolved with the stroke of a pen. And it isn't only colonists that are choosing sides. That same year, a British officer named Charles Lee resigns his king's commission and publishes an extraordinary letter explaining why.
4: Whenever it shall please His Majesty to call me forth to any honorable service against the natural hereditary enemies of our country, or in defense of his just rights and dignity, no man will obey the righteous summons with more zeal and alacrity than myself. But the present measures seem to me so absolutely subversive to the rights and liberties of every individual subject that I think myself obliged in conscience, as a citizen, Englishman, and soldier of the Free State, to exert my utmost to defeat them.
1: And then Congress does the second thing it must. Name someone to lead the army it just created. They choose a Virginia planter and French and Indian War veteran, George Washington, and hand him an almost impossible assignment. Build an army strong enough to win a war, but not so powerful that it could simply take the country for itself once the war was won. Now the idea of independence is spreading, but unevenly. For some, it is destiny. For others, only a vaguely whispered rumor. For some, a desire cloaked in treason.
2: Nothing but independence talked of. A pamphlet called Common Sense makes a great noise. One of the vilest things that ever was published to the world. Full of false representations, lies, calumny, and treason. Whose principles are to subvert all kingly governments and erect an independent republic.
1: Nicholas Cresswell, an Englishman traveling through Virginia hoping to make his fortune in land. To Abigail, independence is a door swinging open. To Cresswell, it seems to him, is the floor giving way. And then there are those watching with a somewhat longer view.
5: The cause of America is, in great measure, the cause of all mankind. We are engaged in a contest of no small importance, and it is the concern of every virtuous citizen that it be well conducted.
1: Benjamin Franklin, printer, diplomat, professional observer of human folly. He sees something others are only beginning to sense, that this is not just a colonial dispute. It is an argument not about just whether a nation can be, but about what a nation could be. By early summer, the question is no longer whether something will happen, but what exactly that something will be. In Philadelphia, behind closed doors, the debates are sharpening, and the word independence begins moving from a whisper to a daring possibility. And all of it, the letters, the arguments, the whispered debates behind closed doors, is about to be overtaken by something that cannot be

On the morning of April 19th, 1775, on a small village green in Massachusetts, British soldiers and colonial militiamen face each other across the distance of mere yards. The first volley is exchanged. The war has begun.

The extraordinary cost of what it took to win it, and the question nobody had quite thought through. What do you do with an army when it's all over? The shot heard round the world and the long echoes down the years. That's next in part 2.

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2: April 19th, 1775. Lexington, Concord. Farmers and shopkeepers called Minutemen meet British regulars on a village green at dawn. Nobody alive that morning knows it yet, but a poet will, 60 years later, call it the shot heard round the world. In the moment, it is just a shot, a report, and then another. The war has begun, with no declaration, no vote, no document, just a volley of gunfire and sudden cries of agony. And a question that nobody can answer. What happens now? 2 months later, Bunker Hill. The British take the ground. It costs them over 1,000 men. A strange kind of victory. The kind that makes the winner wonder if it can afford to win like that again. Washington's army is then chased out of New York. It nearly disappears that winter. Then, on a frigid night, he crosses an icy river with what's left of his army. And Trenton falls before dawn. Not a large victory, possibly the one that does keep the whole effort alive. And even as Washington retreats and the army fights for its life, something else is happening in Philadelphia. In early June, a Virginian named Richard Henry Lee stands up in Congress and says the words almost no one has dared to say outright, that these colonies are, and of right, ought to be, free and independent states. Congress argues. It stalls. It appoints a committee of five, Jefferson, Adams, Franklin, Sherman, Livingston, and asks them to draft something, just in case the vote goes through. It falls mostly to Jefferson alone. With a borrowed writing box over about 2 weeks, he finds the words. He writes. The committee edits. Congress edits further still, cutting nearly a quarter of it. Specifically, a 168-word paragraph Jefferson included as a condemnation of the slave trade. It was struck on the insistence of delegates from Georgia and South Carolina. It would seem even the document's most idealistic language arrived compromised. A compromise to present a united front against the British. On July 2nd, the vote for independence passes. On July 4th, the edited document is formally adopted.
3: We hold these truths to be self-evident, that all men are created equal, that they are endowed with certain unalienable rights, that among these are life, liberty, and the pursuit of happiness.
2: It's difficult now to hear those words as anything but inevitable. But in 1776, they are anything but, because these words are being written in the midst of a war nobody is sure of winning, by men who do not know if they will live to see what they mean. Most of the 56 men who signed this document don't do it on July the 4th. The formal signing happens mostly on August 2nd. One delegate after another called up to a table at the front of the room. Under British law, what these men are undertaking is treason. The penalty is death. Every man who picks up that pen knows it. This is the room that these words actually emerged from. Not a space of certainty, not of destiny. Men joking about their own hanging, because the alternative was sitting in silence, with the weight and the gravity on their shoulders. But even though the document is signed, it isn't complete. It does not yet include everyone. It does not yet describe the full reality of the nation that is being born. 6 months after the signing, a different kind of petition arrives at the Massachusetts General Court. Its authors hold no seat in any Congress. Their names are Lancaster Hill, Peter Bess, Brister Slenton, Prince Hall, and four others. The legislature reads the petition. It reads in part, "Your petitioners apprehend that they have, in common with all other men, a natural and unalienable right to that freedom which the great parent of the universe has bestowed equally on all mankind, and which they have never forfeited by any compact or agreement whatever, but that they were unjustly dragged by the hand of cruel power from their dearest friends, and some of them even torn from the embraces of their tender parents." The legislature reads the petition. It sets it aside, forwarded to committee, then to another. No law follows. It will not be the last time these words are sent to Boston, or the last time they will go unanswered.
4: News that the Sanhedrin had declared the 13 United Colonies free and independent states, that this was intended by the Northern Colonies from the first.
2: To Cresswell, it is theft dressed up as principle. To the soldier standing in formation a few blocks away, it is just one more thing he is too tired and too hungry to fully feel yet.
5: We hear that independence has been declared. There was some cheering, though it was brief. The war continues, and we remain as we were.
2: Independence has been declared, but it has not yet been won. That same week, soldiers and Sons of Liberty pull down the gilded statue of King George III at Bowling Green in New York. It is melted down, by most counts, into more than 42,000 musket balls.
6: I didn't help pull it down, but I saw it after, broken in the street, the gold leaf scratched away by somebody's thumbnail. Strange thing to think on, a king melted down into bullets for another man's musket. Nobody told us what tomorrow looked like, only that there was no going back to yesterday.
2: The war moves like weather. Long stretches of cold and waiting, broken by sudden flashes of violence. At Saratoga, in the fall of 1777, an entire British army surrenders in the field. But that same winter, 12,000 men are encamped 18 miles from Philadelphia at a place called Valley Forge. More than 1,000 of them will die there. 8 or 10 desert every single day. Among those soldiers are women, wives, sisters, women with nowhere else to go, following the army for half rations, washing, cooking, hauling water, nursing the wounded, often with their own children at their feet.
7: I have washed more shirts this winter than I can count and buried two men who had no one else left to do it for them. Nobody asks my name. I do not expect that they will.
2: And then in October of 1781, 5 years, 3 months, and 26 days after independence was declared, a British army under Lord Cornwallis is surrounded at a place called Yorktown, with nowhere left to retreat. The band is said, played the tune, "The World Turned Upside Down." Cornwallis surrenders. It will, however, take two more years of negotiation in Paris to make it official. But the war, for all practical purposes, is over. Seven long years of war. And now, a new question. One nobody had fully thought through. What to do now with the army? On December 23rd, 1783, after Cornwallis has surrendered, after the Treaty of Paris has formally ended the fighting, George Washington stood before Congress one more time, not to ask for power, but to give it back. Washington could have kept that army. Plenty of men in his position, in his century, would have. Instead, he hands it back to 13 quarreling state governments and rides home to Virginia. Decades later, in 1817, an artist named John Trumbull is asked to choose a moment from the Revolution to paint for the new Capitol Rotunda. It's not a battle he picks. It's this one. Madison agrees. The painting still hangs there today. A man walking away from power, power that he could have kept, rather than seizing it. That, more than any battle, is the ending this country chose to put on its walls. And yet, for all that gets remembered, something Abigail Adams asked for in the spring of 1776 takes a very, very long time to arrive.
7: I desire you would remember the ladies and be more generous and favorable to them than your ancestors.
2: It would be 140 years, not until 1916, before a single woman was elected to that Congress at all, Jeanette Rankin of Montana. And not until 1920, 4 years later, would women across the rest of the country win the right to vote that had made her election possible. Abigail never got a real answer to her letter, but somebody eventually was listening. So our independence, it's not a tale of certain heroes marching toward a destiny they could already see, but of people, husbands, wives, soldiers, and poets, generals and the women who washed their clothes, the enslaved and the free, the convinced and the doubtful, taking a risk they could not know would work and hoping, against the odds, that it might be worth it. And after 250 years, the great American experiment goes on. It remains for us to make it worth the sacrifice of so many 250 years ago for we, the people. To approximate the sentiment of D. Elton Trueblood, a society grows great when its citizens plant trees whose shade they know they shall never sit in. So it is up to us now to plant those trees of understanding, of compassion, and of empathy for those yet unknown and future Americans of 2176.

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With special thanks to Logan Cooney, Brad Cresswell, Angel Dennis, Michael Horner, Kari Marshall, Mickey Miller, and Chris Pfeiffer. 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
4: I'm Dan Ronan in Washington with these news headlines. On this, America's 250th birthday, the nation is throwing a party. But extremely hot weather is making it difficult for tens of millions of people. Numerous celebrations are being delayed or canceled, but tonight's huge fireworks show in Washington will go on. This after President Trump delivers a speech. Ukraine is ramping up its bombardment of Russian targets, striking an oil terminal in St. Petersburg. Ukraine's President Vladimir Zelensky describes the attacks as a long-range sanction against the Kremlin. President Trump Friday pardoned 11 people, including a former business partner of one-time D.C. lobbyist Jack Abrahoff. I'm Dan Ronan, NPR News.

0: Compared to other nations, America is still in its infancy. The country turns 250 this year, and the American experiment is still constantly evolving. Much of U.S. civic life, from the rights afforded to its citizens to the way we elect our leaders, is unique to the country we call home. This is The Making of Us. I'm Molly Ingram. This hour, let's explore the ideals that America was founded on, that all people were created equal and have guaranteed fundamental rights. We'll start with the Revolutionary War and what actually happened 250 years ago. Then we'll explore what the framers of the Constitution prioritized and how it continues to be interpreted. And finally, we'll look at democracy and how U.S. elections work and what reform could look like. Coming up next, The Making of Us, a production of WSHU Public Radio, distributed by APM, American Public Media.
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0: This is The Making of Us, distributed by APM, American Public Media. I'm Molly Ingram. In the years leading up to the American Revolution, an estimated 2.5 million people lived in the 13 colonies, the U.S. Census estimates. Around half of them are thought to have been enslaved people. It's hard to know exactly how many people there were because the first census count wasn't taken until the 1790s. But the vision you may have of those colonists, displeased with their life under Britain's rule and desperate to break free, isn't necessarily true. Matthew Skick is the director of collections and exhibitions at the Museum of the American Revolution in Philadelphia.
3: Many of these Americans, whether they're in Massachusetts or Virginia or New Jersey, are very proud to be part of the British Empire. They're particularly happy to be part of what is known as the British Constitution, the system of government that is governing the British Empire.
0: They're particularly happy with the fact that each colony has its own legislature, made up of mostly property-owning men. However, that contentment changes, and fast. In 1665, Great Britain began looking for ways to raise money, which they needed to defend the territory they had just acquired in the French and Indian War.
3: These are Native American lands that are being administered now by the British Empire, and there's conflicts between Native nations and the British that break out, particularly in response to colonial settlers moving into those lands and trying to move into those lands.
0: Parliament came up with the Stamp Act, a tax on all paper goods. It was the first direct tax levied on the colonies, and they weren't happy. The saying, "No taxation without representation," comes from the Stamp Act.
3: This is not taxation that was decided upon by the colonial legislatures in each of those colonies. And so that creates a moment of tension, deep tension, that is questioning what is the relationship between the American colonies and the British government.
0: Next come taxes on tea, paint, and more. By the end of 1768, British troops were stationed in Boston to enforce the taxes. One clash in Boston between the soldiers and colonists left 5 people dead. It's called the Boston Massacre. But still, despite their frustration, colonists weren't immediately ready to fight for independence.
3: In 1775, when the war breaks out, many Americans are joining this fight against the British army, not yet to separate from Britain, but to restore their rights and liberties within the British Empire.
0: Again, that changes quickly. Shortly after the war breaks out, King George III declares the colonies in open and avowed rebellion. And colonists take that as him turning his back on them. And British leaders stationed in the colonies offer enslaved colonists freedom in exchange for fighting on behalf of Britain. In January 1776, Thomas Paine publishes his pamphlet called Common Sense. It's a major turning point.
3: That puts in plain language the idea that the United Colonies should break away from Britain, create republics using republican forms of government, and create a new nation to wage war and fight for its independence from Great Britain.
0: And on July 4th, 1776, 250 years ago this summer, the Second Continental Congress adopts the final text of the Declaration of Independence. It was signed in August. It's a celebratory day for many of the colonists.
3: People are beginning to see the king and perceive the king as a tyrant, and a tyrant that has ministers that are actively working against the rights of Americans. And so that encourages a rising group of Americans to join this cause, to fight not only to restore rights, but to create a new nation that is gathering people together, a diverse group of people who are not all joined by the shared ethnicity. These are, you know, many recent immigrants to these colonies that are joining together under this cause to create a nation founded on the principles of liberty, equality, and self-government.
0: However, there was still a long way to go to achieve independence. The Continental Army, which represented the colonies, was adopted on June 14, 1775. Before there was a unified force, there were individual militia groups localized to each colony. Each of the 13 colonies was given a quota to fill vacancies in the army. They offered bounties and land grants to encourage men to join. The Continental Congress chose George Washington from Virginia, a delegate to Congress, as the Army's commander-in-chief on June 15, 1775. He was chosen unanimously. A misconception about the Revolutionary War is that the Continental Army, which represented the colonies, was a ragtag volunteer army. Well, one of those things was true. They were ragtag, but they were professionally drilled.
3: The army was often ill-equipped and ill-supplied. They sometimes struggled to provide enough food for their soldiers, enough pay for their soldiers, and pay using money that actually had value was a struggle. Uniforming the soldiers was often difficult.
0: The average age in the army was 22. According to U.S. military records, black soldiers made up as much as 15% of the army. The Continental Army lost a series of battles in New York and then in Philadelphia. Brutally cold winters further hurt morale.
3: The Continental Army at times looked like it was going to be a failure, and it looked like the revolution was going to end right then and there.
0: Washington's tactic was to keep troops on the field at all times in as many places as possible.
3: Washington believed, and others supported this, as long as the Continental Army remained intact, remained in the field, even if their numbers dwindled to a small army, as long as that army remained in the field, the revolution would continue.
0: Throughout the war, women, Black and Native Americans played a major role on both sides.
3: There are thousands of Black soldiers that serve in George Washington's army. It's very much an integrated army. Women are actively involved in the army as well, for the majority as camp followers.
0: The role of a woman depended on her economic and racial background. Upper-class women were able to remain home, while lower-class women often had to follow their husbands or fathers in the military to keep from starving. Women who could remain home were often faced with soldiers from both sides coming into their houses.
3: Sometimes if they had a loyalist perspective, or maybe they tried to stay out of the conflict, take sort of a neutral stance, they'd be dealing with the Continental Army coming into their home or taking their food.
0: Women were also employed by the Continental Army as nurses and launderers and for other logistical tasks. The role of Native Americans was more complex. They were faced with an impossible choice as a war was fought for the land that they had already been living on. For many Native Americans, an independent United States that was likely to expand further west was more dangerous than British-controlled colonies, so they sided with the Crown.
3: This is a war that affects the entire population. This is affecting children, this is affecting men and women, the young and the old, Black and white, Native American as well. Native American nations play a major role and are major power players in this conflict.
0: The tide of the war changes when France joins in support of the colonies after a major win at Saratoga. At the same time, the British are also up against the Netherlands and Spain.
3: Now the British are having to fight not only in North America, but in the Caribbean, the Atlantic, off the coast of Africa, the Mediterranean, trying to defend Britain and Ireland itself, but also battles waging with the French and the Dutch in off the coast of the of India and Southeast Asia. This is a war that is increasingly difficult for the British to maintain.
0: The Continental Army has major wins at the Battle of Cowpens and at Kings Mountain in South Carolina. The focus shifts to the south because the war is at a stalemate in New York and Pennsylvania. Skick says it's important to remember that at this point, the Continental Army is a competent fighting force.
3: The Revolutionary War is often remembered as a group of Americans who were adapting sort of irregular warfare and hiding behind rocks and trees to fight back at the British, and that's why the Americans won. That gives a sort of a point of pride and sort of an American spirit of defeating a professional army with an irregular force. But the creation of the Continental Army as a professional fighting force, that the fact that it remained in the field, that it later got French support and other European support across the globe, that is so key to the outcome of this war.
0: In the fall of 1781, a major British troop surrendered after the Battle of Yorktown in New York. The war is effectively over, but still, New York and North Carolina remain in British hands until the Treaty of Paris is signed to officially end it 2 years later. The treaty is signed without any input from Native Americans.
3: Its lasting effect is dramatic population shifts of thousands, tens of thousands of people who are forced to leave the United States and resettle elsewhere. That's Native Americans, that's men and women of European descent, that's formerly enslaved people of African descent. This war has dramatic effects on the population of North America.
0: Around 100,000 British loyalists are forced to leave the newly United States. They go to Britain, Canada, and British colonies in the West Indies. The pain of that forced relocation and its ongoing impact is still felt across the country today. For many Americans, the 250th anniversary is complicated. We as a country are at a crossroads. Deep political, economic, and social divides can make the country feel like it's still a battleground. What's clear, though, is the impact the American Revolution had on the world. More than 100 nations have issued a Declaration of Independence since 1776.
3: The American Revolution is this ongoing experiment in liberty, equality, and self-government that continues to this day, but only if we see that it continues into the future. As we continue to advocate for the creation of a better future for all people, not just here in the United States, but around the world.
0: America was founded on many ideals, life, liberty, and the pursuit of happiness being the tagline many are familiar with. However, it's important to remember why it's called the Revolutionary War. It was radical for a nation to declare its independence, then fight for it and win.
3: Many people of the 18th century have a very different perspective than we do here in the 21st century about the relationship between people and their government, about social hierarchy, because many people felt like the ordinary people of a particular place in the world, they don't have a right to be participating in that government.
0: 250 years later, the United States continues to revolutionize. Coming up, let's take a closer look at the making of us, starting with the Constitution and the rights it affords citizens, and in some cases, anyone on American soil. We'll explore each aspect of the First Amendment, what it protects and what it doesn't. 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
0: Welcome back to The Making of Us, distributed by APM, American Public Media. I'm Molly Ingram. The U.S. Constitution is considered the most important document in the country's history. It's known as the supreme law of the land. So let's spend some time breaking the most consequential parts of it down. Professor of Politics and Sacred Heart University scholar in residence, Gary Rose, calls the Constitution the glue.
12: It is the Constitution that has held this country together throughout years of turmoil and a lot of, we even had a civil war, of course, and world wars and turmoil, you know, throughout the 250th year of our country.
0: The Constitution is made up of a preamble, 7 articles, and 27 amendments. It divides powers between Congress, the President, and the Supreme Court. The first 10 amendments are known as the Bill of Rights. The document outlines everything from how old you have to be to run for office to the right to a trial by jury and the freedom of the press. Rose credits the Constitution with maintaining a separation of powers and limiting government involvement.
12: It has allowed for governance, yet simultaneously it has kept government constrained to a point where people don't feel it's necessary to overthrow it.
0: The U.S. Constitution is the world's longest-serving written charter of government that's still active today. It's considered living. That means it can be changed, but it's hard. It takes a supermajority in the House and Senate, and then 3/4 of the states, 38, have to vote for the amendment too.
12: We don't want to change the Constitution too much in this country, but when we do, it's a big thing. It really is monumental when you add an amendment because you are adjusting a component of the Constitution to fit contemporary times.
0: Several parts of the Constitution apply to all people on U.S. soil, whether or not they are American citizens. In some cases, the Constitution uses the words person and citizen to differentiate. The 5th and 14th Amendments protect anyone from being deprived of life, liberty, or property without due process of law. The Supreme Court has interpreted this to mean undocumented immigrants have the right to constitutional protection. However, other parts of the document apply only to citizens, like the 15th Amendment right to vote no matter a citizen's race. Like any serious constitutional scholar, Rose has a favorite amendment, and it's one that applies to all people on U.S. soil.
12: And that's the First Amendment, largely because there are 5 components to it. And so it is that amendment, I think, that which is in many ways the cornerstone of our freedom.
0: So let's dive deeper into 1A. I'll read it for you. Congress shall make no law respecting an establishment of religion or prohibiting the free exercise thereof, or abridging the freedom of speech or of the press, or the right of the people peaceably to assemble and to petition the government for a redress of grievances. We'll start with religion. The United States is home to more than 370 religious bodies, as defined by the 2020 Religion Census. The Constitution prohibits state-sponsored religion and guarantees the freedom to practice any faith a person chooses. But that doesn't stop religion from influencing American politics, sometimes in ways that end up in front of the Supreme Court. Rachel Lazar leads the nonpartisan, nonprofit organization Americans United for Separation of Church and State.

0: for separation of church and state.
1: It's often called the first freedom, religious freedom, because it's actually protected in the first 16 words of the First Amendment.
0: Separation of church and state was a uniquely American ideal when it was introduced, and it was important to the framers, which is why they put it front and center in the First Amendment. They had watched American colonists escape religious prosecution by Europeans and wanted to make sure that wasn't repeated. Thomas Jefferson drafted the Virginia Statute for Religious Freedom. It established the separation of church and state.
1: He spoke about religious freedom having within its mantle the Jew and the Gentile, the Christian, the Mohammedan, the Hindu, and the infidel of every faith. So he wrote about this, about the Virginia Statute for Religious Freedom from the late 1700s. Imagine how radical that was for that era.
0: Religious freedom is protected in multiple places in the Constitution. Article 6 says there can't be a religious test to run for public office. And there are two clauses in the First Amendment.
1: One of them is the free exercise clause that says we should all be able to freely exercise our religion. And then there's the establishment clause that I like to describe as the non-establishment clause, because what that clause says is the government can't favor or disfavor one religion over any others or religion over non-religion.
0: Religious themes, especially Christian nationalism, have seeped into American civic life and bureaucracy throughout our history. We have God We Trust on paper money and Under God in the Pledge of Allegiance from fighting, quote, godless communism during the Cold War. Later in the 1980s, the Moral Majority formed. It stressed traditional family values and mobilized millions of Christian voters, helping to elect Ronald Reagan.
1: That period in American history set a bad foundation for the Christian nationalism that we're seeing today, right? It sort of gave a permission structure for the extremeness of today.
0: Several Republican-led states have passed laws that require classrooms to display the Ten Commandments. Lazar's organization represents the plaintiff in five cases against the laws, who say their religious freedoms are being infringed upon. Rulings had been in their favor until very recently, when a Texas circuit court narrowly ruled against them.
1: They said that the poster was just a poster on a wall, which is honestly should offend anyone who values the Ten Commandments and really shows the way that when you merge religion and the state, it sullies religion.
0: The cases could end up in front of the Supreme Court. Lazar says the body has historically been on the side of the challengers who want to keep religion separate.
1: The Supreme Court has been very careful over time, including more conservative judges, to protect the religious freedom of school children, realizing that they're captive audiences, they have to go to school, and that they're impressionable.
0: During the first year and a half of the Trump administration, we've seen a focus on religion at the federal level. The president, who is promoting the sale of Bibles with his name on them that includes the Declaration of Independence and the Constitution, recently held a prayer rally to rededicate the U.S. as one nation under God. Lazar says the nation is at a crossroads for the separation of church and state between people, religious and not, who want to keep the country unaffiliated and those who want religion and governing to be synonymous. Freedom of religion and freedom of speech go hand in hand. Nadine Strawson is a constitutional law scholar and the former president of the American Civil Liberties Union. She says the line between what's protected and what's not is thin and circumstantial.
2: So if somebody goes up to a Jewish student or an Israeli student and starts spewing anti-Semitic or anti-Zionist statements in their face, that is unprotected harassment. But if that very same student is standing in the middle of the quad and chanting those very same statements to a general audience, not targeting any particular individual, it may be controversial, it may be offensive, but it is constitutionally protected.
0: Imminent and targeted threats are not protected, and the government can impose viewpoint-neutral restrictions on speech. That means they can't restrict based on viewpoint, but they can impose time, place, and manner restrictions.
2: Yes, you may burn the flag, but not in a place where it's likely to cause public harm, which means that, you know, you can't burn anything in a certain public place, whether it's a flag or whether it's leaves or whether it's a book.
0: And speech is no longer

0: just what comes out of our mouths. It took until the 1950s for movies to be protected by freedom of speech laws. But over time, the Supreme Court has extended free speech laws to art, social media, movies, and demonstrations like parades.
1: Basically, the court has said there are certain activities that are inherently expressive and are therefore entitled to protection, even if they convey no coherent message.
0: Strawson answered a few scenarios in a lightning round. Some of her answers may be surprising.
2: Is this protected by the First Amendment? Saying you hate the government?
1: Yes.
2: Calling for a group of protesters to storm a government building?
1: Probably yes. I'll explain later.
2: Saying the mayor is stealing from the city when you know that it's not true?
1: Probably yes. I'll have to explain why.
0: Here's the explanations. On calling for a group of protesters to storm a government building, Strawson says the situation doesn't seem to constitute a prohibited intentional incitement of imminent violence. People who storm the building can be held culpable, but the speaker would have to be proven guilty of intention to incite.
1: I think in a couple of cases where the Supreme Court has enforced that standard, it has upheld freedom of speech. In one case, for a leader of a Ku Klux Klan organization, in the other case, for a leader of the NAACP.
0: On saying the mayor is stealing from their city when you know it's not true, Strawson said the Supreme Court and common law tort standards have been in favor of allowing such statements to encourage vehement and strong rhetoric about public officials.
1: We don't want to deter people for fear that they're going to be subject to defamation.
0: Strawson says the First Amendment right to press freedom isn't all that different from freedom of speech. That means you, yes, even if you aren't a journalist, have those rights too.
1: Throughout history, the Supreme Court has consistently refused to give the press, whatever that might mean, any additional rights above and beyond the rights that are recognized to every single one of us exercising our free speech rights.
0: Members of the press do get special access to briefings, information, and lawmakers that the average American would not be offered.
1: But so that's as a matter of practice. It's not as a matter of constitutional compulsion.
0: And reporters in every state but Wyoming have the privilege of confidentiality. That means we don't have to reveal our sources to law enforcement, even if a non-press member of the public typically would have to. However, a judge can threaten to hold a reporter in contempt for not revealing their sources. But again, the Supreme Court has not interpreted the Constitution to uphold that. In that case, it's the state's decision to make those laws. Strawson says that's become more and more understandable as the definition of press has expanded.
1: The line between the press and the rest of us has become so blurry with the era of social media, and everybody can document and witness and distribute and communicate. And is there any reason why you, with all of your wonderful credentials and experience, should be given any more protection than somebody who's doing it in a non-professional, or I guess you could say semi-professional capacity?
0: So why is freedom of speech and freedom of the press separated in the First Amendment if they're close to the same thing? Strawson says there actually isn't sufficient documentation of a reason.
1: But the hypothesis is that since the printing press was the only technology that existed at the time, other than speaking, that the two modes of communication that existed at the time were each separately protected.
0: There have been times where the press has been asked or forced to withhold reporting in the interest of national security. One of the most prominent examples is the Pentagon Papers in the 1970s. The papers were leaked by the Department of Defense and detailed how the government had misled the American people about the U.S. involvement in Vietnam. The Nixon administration sued to prevent the papers from being published, but the Supreme Court ruled against them. Similarly, the Atlantic last year published reporting from a group chat that a reporter was erroneously included in, with members of the president's national security team talking about strikes in Yemen. In those situations, in an attempt to avoid embarrassment, officials often try to discredit the press. President Donald Trump is notorious for this. Strawson says that healthy criticism of the press is necessary.
1: But if it goes beyond that to create such an atmosphere of distrust of either government officials or universities or law firms or the press, all of the civil society institutions that have been under assault, that also is corrosive of democracy.
0: One of the reasons citizen journalists have become so popular over the last decade is because of protests. Earlier this year, two people were killed while protesting immigration actions by the Trump administration in Minnesota. Demonstrations mobilized hundreds of thousands of people across the U.S. Interactions between officers and protesters, like in the case of Alex Pretty, are often documented by bystanders. It's hard to know how many were arrested around the country because the records are kept by different law enforcement departments across all levels of government, but it's safe to say hundreds. The right to peacefully assemble is part of the First Amendment of the Constitution. Those protests showed it's not that simple in practice. Vera Edelman is senior staff attorney with the American Civil Liberty Union's Speech, Privacy, and Technology Project.
3: So protests, demonstrations, rallies, marches, just getting together with people, to think through things, express things, brainstorm, could all be covered by peaceful assembly.
0: But there's a lot at play during protests. One agitator can make things dangerous, and reactions are made quickly by law enforcement with limited information and time. Those decisions made by participants and police, good and bad, can change everything. The government is at its lowest point of power to regulate protests when people are in public places. Sometimes permits are required if the crowd size is big or traffic could be obstructed. If people are scared to protest, that means they can't fully enjoy their First Amendment rights. Edelman calls it a chill.
3: I think there are also situations in which we very fairly feel afraid to express ourselves, and that won't necessarily mean that we can bring a First Amendment challenge. It does still mean, I think, that the government is going against the point of a lot of our freedoms and is violating our norms. And I think it's shameful, even if it's not necessarily always legally actionable.
0: Another way Americans can express discontent with their government is through petition. If you've ever written to the mayor about a pothole or testified at a public hearing, that's protected by the First Amendment. The right to petition the government for a redress of grievance without fear of prosecution comes last in 1A, and it's not the flashiest. That doesn't make it any less important. Eugene Volokh is a senior fellow at Stanford University's Hoover Institution. He taught First Amendment law at UCLA for more than three decades.
4: You generally speaking can't be punished for sending a petition to the government, to say sending a letter to the president or to the governor or to Congress saying here's what we think you should do.
0: A grievance could be anything. The most common example is taxes, but people write to their government to talk about all kinds of things, local issues like potholes and school funding, and national issues like immigration and foreign relations. The clause has been interpreted to apply to lawsuits.
4: If you sue someone for breach of contract, you're petitioning the government for redress of grievances.
0: And it applies to lobbying. One thing the petition clause does not guarantee is a response.
4: If you send a letter to the governor could just ignore it. But he can't punish you for it.
0: The First Amendment right to petition was adopted from the Magna Carta and the 1689 English Bill of Rights. The American Revolution was justified in part because King George III was ignoring petitions from colonists. A major petition-related scandal occurred in the 1830s. Congress was swamped with anti-slavery petitions. In response, pro-slavery U.S. House leadership imposed a gag rule to limit discussion on them. It was repealed in 1844.
4: It was seen that sending petitions to the government was, at least at the time, an effective political tool.
0: However, the circulation of petitions isn't as prevalent today as it was in the early days of the United States. It's still used. Plenty of social justice movements gather signatures to raise awareness and drum up support for their cause. But
4: today, I think there are just so many other means of getting the message out.
0: The right to petition the government is now seen as protected by the free speech clause, making the petition clause obsolete. Volek says the framers would probably still be glad they covered their bases and included it in the First Amendment. The First Amendment rights, religion, speech, press, protest, and petition make up some of the most coveted rights we have as Americans. Written primarily by James Madison, the founders believed it was necessary to protect individual liberties and would make the Constitution an easier sell to those who were wary it made the federal government too strong. First Amendment rights aren't self-enforcing or self-executing, and as Nadine Strossen says, it's up to us to make sure we keep them.
1: As James Madison, the chief author of the Bill of Rights, said, these are mere parchment barriers between government officials and people actually enjoying their rights. You need to have people who are aware of their rights, who are willing to stand up for them, lawyers and organizations who are willing to give them the resources.
0: Coming up next, elections in the U.S. are expensive and the price is rising. How do we choose candidates? And why do some states seem to have more of a say than others? More on that coming up on The Making of Us from APM.
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0: You're listening to The Making of Us, distributed by APM, American Public Media. I'm Molly Ingram. Let's talk about elections, how much they cost, how we elect a president, and why we have a two-party system in the first place. Political campaigns in the United States are expensive, and the price is only going up. I want you to guess. Think of a number. How much money was spent in the 2024 campaign cycle? We elected a president, 435 U.S. representatives, and 34 U.S. senators. If you guessed $5 billion, you would be wrong. It was closer to $15 billion. That's more than some yearly state budgets. Joanna's Denise is the deputy director of the Elections and Government Program at the nonprofit Brennan Center for Justice. She says the money mostly comes from super wealthy donors and special interest groups.
6: In 2024, about $1.9 billion came from dark money groups that aren't required to disclose their donors.
0: 250 years ago, candidates mostly relied on their own personal wealth to finance campaigns. By the early 20th century, corporate contributions to political campaigns were banned. Special interest groups formed political action committees, or PACs, to raise money for the candidates they supported, but they could only accept a limited amount from each donor. The ban stood until 2010, when the Supreme Court released their landmark Citizens United decision, ruling that corporations could give unlimited amounts of money to campaigns.
6: The result has been that we've seen an explosion of private wealth in our elections to a degree that we really have not seen in the modern era.
0: After Citizens United, super PACs came into play. Unlike traditional PACs, they can't donate directly to candidates, but they can accept an unlimited amount of money from donors and spend it on advertising for the races and candidates they support. They're supposed to be regulated by the Federal Election Commission, but Denise says the FEC has been ineffective at policing them.
6: An increasing trend that we've seen since 2010 is that candidates are frequently working in alignment with these nominally outside entities that are allowed to take in unlimited amounts of money and to spend unlimited amounts in support of their favored candidate or in opposition to an opponent.
0: And super PACs aren't just dominating federal elections. They're spending in local elections, where an influx of cash could decide the race. Denise says the explosion of private campaign funding hasn't benefited everyday Americans or candidates who want to run campaigns without big donors.
6: The influence of wealth in government impacts how government responds, who has access to office, whose concerns and priorities are heard.
0: Public campaign financing exists in 14 states. Each program is different, but generally small donations are matched with public funds. The programs allow for candidates who may not otherwise be able to afford a campaign. A public campaign finance program exists for presidential races, but John McCain was the last to use it in 2008 before the Citizens United decision.
6: The realities of what it takes financially to run for office and the kinds of enormous outside spending that we're seeing in elections has really changed the tune there.
0: Candidates across the political spectrum have taken non-binding pledges to avoid taking money from super PACs and pledge to push for campaign finance reform laws. It's not a top priority for either of the major parties right now. Speaking of the major parties, why does the United States only have two? The Democratic and Republican parties have dominated American politics since the Civil War. The major parties as we know them have traded ideologies over time. Before the 1960s, the Republican Party was progressive, while Democrats fought to keep Jim Crow laws in place. Before them, there were the Whigs, the Democratic Republicans, the Federalists, and a laundry list of others. But even then, the two-party system was the standard. Mara Sutman Lee is an associate professor of government at Connecticut College. They say it's because we decide elections in a winner-take-all system called plurality voting or first-past-the-post. The person with the most support wins the election.
7: Any race where only one person wins, voters are going to gravitate towards the candidates most likely to win, and it's going to squeeze out third parties over time.
0: This differs from the system that most democracies, like Spain, use, which is proportional representation. Under that system, people vote for a party. If a party receives, say, 25% of the votes, they get 25% of the seats. Under the American system, if you vote for a candidate who loses, you're represented by someone you didn't support.
7: Without something like proportional representation, third parties don't necessarily have incentive to form and to organize and to run as candidates that are going to win elections.
0: Third parties exist in the U.S. and they have some pull, but they often endorse candidates who are already running as Democrats or Republicans. One example is the Working Families Party, which is further left than the Democratic label, but typically endorses Dems.
7: There's not as much incentives for third parties to form. And when they do, they kind of form as like pressure valves. They put the heat on major party organizations.
0: The role of political parties has changed over the course of American history. Party organizations were strong and central in the 19th and 20th centuries. As new forms of technology came into play, candidates had to rely less on parties and lean into building their own identity to raise money for radio and television ads.
7: There's not as much incentives for third parties to form. And when they do, they kind of form as like pressure valves. They can, you know, put the heat on major party organizations.
0: And it's important to remember, political parties are private organizations. State and federal law and the Supreme Court have power over them, but not a ton of it.
7: It's this really strange hybrid. Like, they're private organizations that have immense power. They set their own rules for nomination. Those rules vary from state to state. You know, they are not public entities. They are private organizations. They get to set the rules.
0: For now, the two-party system is likely to continue dominating. But with discontent among voters in both the Republican and Democratic base, a mainstream push to get away from the system could be in the near future. Poll averages show lower and lower favorability for both the Democratic and Republican Party. Sutman Lee says this could result in a shift in the role parties play in the political system.
7: There might be, for example, a de-emphasis on, you know, vote for the Democratic Party or vote for the Democratic candidate and, you know, vote for this characteristic or this issue. I mean, I think that the most sort of obvious example of this would be Donald Trump. I mean, he has more or less remade the Republican Party in his image. And of course, there is a split in that party, but it's less about, I'm going to vote for the Republican Party, I'm going to vote for Donald Trump.
0: In the meantime, there are still about seven states that both parties have a close eye on. They're called swing states, places like Michigan, Arizona, and Pennsylvania that are super important every 4 years to people running for president. Why do votes in those states seem to mean more than votes in places like New York? It's because of the Electoral College. The Electoral College is a process that includes a group of 538 people divided by state population that meet to elect the president. Each state's number of electors is equal to how many members of Congress they have. American voters aren't actually directly electing their president. They're voting on which electors to send to vote for president on their behalf. Sutman Lee explains the idea was a compromise between the founding fathers to make sure each state was represented in the vote. They came up with it during the Constitutional Convention in 1787.
7: There were some really big fears that smaller states had about being drowned out by large population centers.
0: The framers of the Constitution didn't completely trust the American people.
7: It was created with a mind to a very young country with a much smaller number of states where the people were really both afraid of centralized power, of course, sort of having just overthrown a monarchy, but also deeply skeptical about the capacity of the public writ large to realize that power.
0: So take Michigan in the 2024 election, for example. They got 15 Electoral College votes. Since the majority of Michigan voters voted for President Trump, the Republican Party got to pick 15 Republican electors to cast their votes in the Electoral College. It's not foolproof. In 2000 and 2016, the president won the Electoral College but lost the popular vote, meaning Al Gore and Hillary Clinton got more votes than George W. Bush and Donald Trump.
7: That does sort of from purely small d Democratic perspective in terms of representation and the will of people, that does look problematic.
0: Plus, there can be faithless electors, people who say they'll vote for one candidate but actually vote for another. For those reasons and more, some say the Electoral College shouldn't be used anymore. According to a Pew Research survey done in 2024, more than 60% of Americans are in favor of getting rid of the system and using the popular vote to determine who wins the presidency. There are plenty of reasons for keeping it, too.
7: If you were to get rid of it, we just might shift from having swing states to swing regions or sort of different areas where candidates go to sort of pile up voters. And so it does, in a sense, give smaller states, in some cases, a more meaningful voice in presidential elections.
0: Plus, getting rid of it would be hard. It would require a constitutional amendment. For that, you need support from 60% of both the House and the Senate and 75% of the states, something Sutman Lee says is unlikely.
7: It would be a very long, arduous, likely contentious process. And I think that we would, at least sort of in our current political climate, would need buy-in by both political parties.
0: The process was changed by the 12th Amendment after the election of 1800, when there was a tie between Thomas Jefferson and Aaron Burr that resulted in the two becoming president and vice president despite being political opponents. It also forbids the president and the vice president from being from the same state. Another change came in 2020, when the Supreme Court said states could punish their electors for not voting for who won the popular vote in their state.
7: There was this question more recently about the faithless elector question that was really big in 2020. And the Supreme Court case Chiafalo v. Washington essentially said that states, yes, can legally bind their electors. Not all states necessarily choose to do so, but it's something that states have the right to do.
0: The two states that divide their votes are Maine and Nebraska. The rest give all of theirs to the candidate who wins the popular vote in their state. So is the Electoral College the best way to decide an election? And if the framers of the Constitution were still alive, would they still support it?
7: My instinct is to say that someone like Thomas Jefferson would be a fan of, if not getting rid of it, at least reforming it. I think that it would really depend on who you're asking. Someone like Alexander Hamilton? No.
0: But like we've heard, changing it would be hard. Another way states have tried to assert dominance over the wider political system is redistricting. It's a hot topic right now, but it's far from new. The Constitution tasks each state with redrawing their election district maps with information from the census, and it's been done for hundreds of years. Some states have legislators draw them. Others have independent commissions. There are several ways to do it. Doug Spencer is a law professor at the University of Colorado Boulder.
8: There's always been a tension between the people who are elected getting to choose which voters will vote for them and the voters choosing the people who are going to elect them. And that's been around since the beginning of this country.
0: But things have gotten increasingly contentious throughout history. Redistricting is required every 10 years, but some states, especially recently, have chosen to redistrict mid-decade, with some tripping over themselves and breaking their own laws in the process. The process is especially dicey with maps for the U.S. House of Representatives. States are each allocated a certain number of seats in the House based on how many people live there. California has the most with 52. Several states, like South Dakota and Vermont, only have one.
8: And the reason it's more complicated is because we have individual states drawing maps that will have an impact on people who live outside of their state. So the map that gets drawn in South Carolina impacts people in California.
0: A big part of the problem is something called gerrymandering. The term was coined by the Boston Gazette in the early 19th century, named after Massachusetts Governor Elbridge Gerry and a salamander-shaped election map that he signed into law. Gerrymandering is when the lines are drawn in a way that purposely benefits one group. That group could be Democrats or Republicans. It can also be an ethnic or racial group. The Supreme Court ruled gerrymandering was unconstitutional in 1973, 1986, and 2004, but...
8: Well, the Supreme Court said that gerrymandering was a problem. They never were able to develop a standard that could tell people why one map was worse than the other. And so states began to test the boundaries and test the boundaries. And in 2019, the Supreme Court said, it's too challenging for us to referee these boundaries, so we're getting out of the game altogether. And that gave a green light to states to push the boundaries even further.
0: Technology has made gerrymandering easier.
8: We know so much about every individual voter now. So when we draw lines, we're pretty certain how those districts are going to perform. That's not the way it's always been. We've never had data about individuals and good predictions on what every individual might do.
0: The Voting Rights Act, passed in 1965, made it illegal to dilute the votes of an ethnic minority group by gerrymandering.
8: As a numerical minority, you know, Black and Hispanic and Asian voters were never going to have a majority of seats. But it turned out that the districts were drawn in a way that these non-white groups never got any seats in any body of government because they were basically redistricted to be a minority in every single district. And the Voting Rights Act changed that.
0: However, recent Supreme Court decisions have challenged the VRA. In April, six justices ruled that Louisiana had violated the Constitution by redrawing congressional maps to give Black voters more power, even though they were abiding by the Voting Rights Act when drawing the maps. Every state will be required to redistrict after the 2030 census. Spencer says he sees a scenario where every Democratic-led state is solidly blue and every Republican-led state is solidly red.
8: In the next 5, 10, 15 years, I expect every state to have safe districts that benefit the power of the party that controls that state. Every state will basically look like the Electoral College.
0: The Supreme Court has signaled that they would referee the process if Congress gives them boundaries, but that would require members of Congress to make decisions that could ultimately lose them their seats.
8: We haven't seen that kind of moral leadership from enough members of Congress to get that done. But it's going to, the way that this gets fixed is our political leaders are going to have to decide, as a matter of politics, free and fair representation for all Americans is important enough that competitive elections and gerrymandering need to be reined in.
0: The United States is at a crossroads. The country is, to many people, perhaps the most polarized it's been since the Civil War. We've come a long way since the Revolution, and we stand on, let's face it, a rocky foundation. So what made us? Our history is fueled by innovation and ignorance, progress and stagnation, hate and love. Where we as a country go next is up to us. This special from The Making of Us was reported and produced by me, Molly Ingram. Terry Sheridan and Julie Ferdino edited. Music support came from Emily Boyer. 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

0: When he was in his 20s, it was years ago, Pablo Torre started appearing on TV talking about sports, talking about something that now he's kind of embarrassed about.
1: I was a gas bag on ESPN. Various people did not like me, I think. I just sort of represented this new young person who was vaguely Asian, but also Mexican. I'm Filipino. That answers that mystery. But I had this take from the very beginning of my time on TV back in 2012, which was, we debate in sports all of the time. How much did the refs blow this? What should the call have been? Who's the hero? Who's the villain? What's right and what's wrong? And I had been arguing forever that robots can solve this. Like, we have the technology. If you replace the referee or the umpire with a robot, we don't need to waste our time arguing about this dumb shit.
0: And so that became your stance.
1: It became a thing I was known for, was calling for this robot referee revolution. Like, the guy won't shut up about these robots.
0: He winces now when he thinks about it.
1: Anyhow, years go on, and then finally, in 2021, I see this story break that, at long last, the most traditional sport in all of America, Major League Baseball, is experimenting with robot umpires in the minor leagues.
0: Minor league teams installed what they called the ABS system, the Automated Ball Strike System. These Hawkeye cameras with optical tracking, they looked out over home plate and saw perfectly whether every pitch was in the strike zone, and then told the human umpire who was standing there through an earpiece whether to call it a ball or a strike. And the way it worked in the early versions is that the robots made the call and the human umpire just let the fans and players know what the robot said. Pablo got what he always dreamed of, what he'd always pontificated about. There was no more need to argue about the umpire's calls, no more reason to boo the umpire from the stands. And will Pablo watch those games?
1: It wasn't as good.
0: Really?
1: It wasn't as good because so much of what going to a baseball game is like is you sitting in the stands and effectively using the airspace around you as this sort of pillow you can scream into, releasing whatever it is pent up over the course of your day and your week and, frankly, your childhood. And you're getting to unleash it on, and this is, I think, a really important part of this, on another person.
0: Papa says that watching the minor league games, knowing that the human umpire was just the messenger for the robot umpire and its perfect calls of balls and strikes,
1: it felt like the equivalent of talking to a customer service rep that you know isn't a person. It's like, I get that you're making human noises, but it's eerie. And then realizing, oh no, I want a human. Because when you're getting mad at an umpire in these minor league full ABS system games, you're just yelling at your computer monitor.
0: Then, this season, I'm guessing a lot of you have heard this, the robot umpires arrived in the major leagues. The ABS system went into every Major League Baseball park. And every game in those parks has used that technology. And the problem that Pablo had with ABS when he first saw it in the minors, they fixed it. They fixed it completely and fully with a competence he had never expected from Major League Baseball. How they do it? So explain for people who aren't watching baseball how the system works now.
1: It's brilliant the way it works now, and I didn't see it coming. The way it works is that it's not a computer telling the umpire in their ear, this is a ball and this is a strike. What's happening instead is the umpire, the human being, is going about their job as they have for decades upon decades.
0: So the umpire is calling the game the way they always have.
1: Yes. Except now there is a challenge system in which the batter, the pitcher, the catcher, they can basically throw a flag and say, in so many words, I think the umpire messed up. And at that point, the robot up on the Jumbotron, they show you whether the umpire actually got it right or wrong. And what it did was, in this brilliant way, once again, we are judging a human being, the umpire.
0: So to show just how satisfying that can be for fans, this is a game in Cincinnati in March. It's the Reds versus the Boston Red Sox. This is only 3 days after they started doing these challenges. Ryan Watson is pitching for Boston, and this is actually his very first game pitching Major League Baseball. And then in the sixth inning, Boston is behind 5-3. Cincinnati is a bat. Bases are loaded. They have two outs.
2: A red at every base with two down.
0: A player named Eugenio Suarez is at bat.
2: And they're paying him to hit the ball out of the ballpark. This is certainly the moment of the game to this point. Here comes the 1-2. And in there! Struck him out! Now they're going to challenge this.
1: Yeah, what you see is that the batter taps his helmet, which is the signal for, I initiate a challenge. I am taking this to the Court of Appeals. And immediately, on the Jumbotron, you see the strike zone. And you see the electronic depiction of the ball. And we see that, in fact, the batter was right.
3: ABS powered by T-Mobile. That's out of the zone. The AB continues.
1: This was not a strike. It was a ball. And the umpire, in other words, has messed up.
0: And people love it.
3: ABS could be a lot of fun, Lark.
1: I mean, this game becomes like this comedic chapter in the history of baseball. Because the very next pitch, another challenge. The batter says, you did it again. J'accuse again.
3: Called strike three, tap the helmet again.
4: Batter's challenging the pitch.
3: Here we go.
1: And now it's just like, you almost begin to feel bad for C.B. Buckner, the umpire. Almost.
3: Oh, wow.
0: Oh, my God. People are standing. They're cheering. People are so excited.
1: It's so great. Look, in sports, you dream. As a sports fan, you dream of stuff like this.
0: Eugenio Suarez then hit the ball and was tagged out at first. But the Reds won. And most eye-opening, the umpire C.B. Buckner had six of his calls overturned by the robot umpire in that game. That had never happened before in the major leagues. Papa points out, Major League Baseball could have gotten rid of the ump at the plate entirely, the way they got rid of line judges in tennis. They could have chosen perfect robot umpiring, perfect calls, balls and strikes, like he gas-bagged about years ago. Instead, they understood that one of the pleasures of the game is yelling.
1: The fact is that there are few scenarios in American life or anywhere that I can imagine where you're empowered, you're legally, contractually allowed to go nuts on the authority figure. Imagine doing that to a judge. You don't get to do that, except in sports.
0: Yeah, there's a quote from the guy who was the chairman of the committee that decided how to roll this out, this guy named John Stanton, and he said that the system that they chose to do retains the human side of the game, quote, adding a new fan-friendly engagement moment.
1: Yeah. I mean, let's be honest about what that is. A fan-friendly engagement moment is booing the shit out of umpires. That's what fan-friendly engagement means. It means let's give the Coliseum some blood.
0: Now, you and I are talking about this right now because I reached out to you and I said, we're going to do an episode to commemorate our country's 250th anniversary. And we thought it would be nice to just celebrate and commemorate things that seem very, very American, like especially American. How does this ABS challenge system fit the bill?
1: Because America, if you're really cutting to the core of us, we want to be mad as much as we want justice. We want to be able to express what's inside of us that feels like it's trapped there as much as we want to see each getting their own fair due. And in this ABS system, what our pastime, our oldest, stodgiest, dustiest pastime has given us is somehow the ability to maybe have both.
0: Both meaning we want justice, but we also want to scream at somebody.
5: hard not to think about what's going on in national politics, when he puts it that way. Today on our show, for our July 4th semi-quincentennial, and yes, I had to look that word up, which means 250th. According to the internet, actually, an alternative word for this is sestercentennial, but that just sounds like a very old nun. For our semi-quincentennial, commemorating what this country has been for 250 years, we thought that it would be fun to collect a bunch of things that just seem very particularly American, like changing the rules of our national pastime to allow for more screaming at figures of authority. Today on our show, we have the most American question. We have a trip to a Michigan sand dune with our own question. And we have so much more. From WBEZ Chicago, this is American Life. I'm Ira Glass. Stay with us.

0: Anton Bruckner once said that his Fourth Symphony features a portrait of a midday meal in the forest, complete with an imitation of a barrel organ. On the next Chicago Symphony Orchestra program, Daniel Barenboim conducts this musical feast, plus works by Rimsky-Korsakov and Tchaikovsky, next time with the CSO. I'm Lisa Simeone.
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4: This is American Life, our semi-quincentennial episode. Boy, that really does not roll off the tongue. Act one, a most American question. So there definitely are a bunch of questions that Americans have asked over our 250 years that seem very characteristically American. Are you now or have you ever been a member of the Communist Party? Do you want fries with that? Where are you from? With this classic companion, where are you really from? One of our contributors, Jiayong Fan, has her pick for the most American question out there.
5: The first time I heard someone ask the question outside of an ESL class, I was 8 years old. Are you okay? I knew so few English words that part of the reason why it registered so distinctly must have been the shock of understanding. Are you okay? A young police officer was asking my mother the question. He had been called, as the police were often called in our first days in America, to our basement apartment. My mother and I had recently reunited with my father after he'd left to study in America 6 years earlier, and it hadn't gone well. Doors were slammed, plates shattered, limbs pinned to the ground, ultimatums delivered. Usually I hid in bed, under the covers, with palms pasted to my ears. But that day, the apartment was quiet. My father had already left for good. Did my mother call because she was being harassed by my father's mistress or because we were being evicted from our basement studio? I no longer remember. I do remember that it was the first time I dared to look at an American police officer up close. Blue uniform, black boots, a belt heavy and crowded. My mother and I did not look to be in the way of bodily harm. There was nothing more for an officer of the law to do. Are you okay, ma'am? The man asked as he stood in the doorway. The question hung in the air as a procedural formality, as a way of wrapping up the visit. I had been in the country for less than a year, but I knew what the next words should be. The standard call and response, the same way that, how are you, had only one answer. Fine, thank you. How are you? But that day, kneeling on the floor, face covered in her own tears and snot, my mother responded with something else. No, she said. The officer lowered himself onto the floor next to the door jamb, then listened and nodded for an hour. I was astonished. My mother followed rules tirelessly and taught me to do the same, all part of adapting as seamlessly as possible. Why would she embarrass herself like that? I didn't understand enough English to follow the conversation. But as I watched my mother closely, I was certain I would never break the script like that. I spent the next several years irritated with, are you okay? Compelled to be okay with it in public while fuming to my diary in private. Here's an entry from when I was 12. October 26, 1996. Are you okay? Things going okay, right? Is everything okay? Those are the most common questions in America. I don't like them because they don't tell you anything about anything. Yes, of course, great. Those are the most common answers. Isn't that so cheap? I think so. Those questions are so pointless that it is even a waste of words to me. As I saw it then, the question's hollowness had a distinctly American quality. Here, pleases, thank yous, excuse me's, weren't they always uttered ad nauseam from mouths of people who had already muscled past you? Are you okay was a question, supposedly, But how often was it really a mechanical reflex, an American tic announcing itself? Someone goes down hard in lacrosse practice, and the "Are you okay?" arrives almost simultaneously with the impact. The question is a reflex, not an inquiry. In our 37 years together, my mother and I were often and unmistakably not okay. Still, it was not a question we often asked of each other. That sort of check-in hit too close to the bone. "Not Chinese," my mother would have certainly said, though I never pressed her on it. "Also not Chinese." Lately, though, I've been thinking about the moment she told the police officer she wasn't okay. I thought she flubbed the obligatory call and response of the question. But now I wonder if it was something else. My mother is dead now, but the look on her face as she knelt and cried with a stranger still comes to me sometimes. It arrives most vividly, unbidden, when I'm with friends who are mothers, watching their kids on the neighborhood playground. A scrape on the knee or the elbow, the wound still red and angry, and someone, a mother, a friend, administers the question. And there, on the child's open mouth and tear-smeared face, is my mother's shocked look. The child hears the question. It doesn't make the pain go away, but the question stays in the air. It becomes a pause, a door held open.
4: Jia Yong Fan. She's a staff writer at The New Yorker. That story was produced by Diane Wu. Act 2, City on a Hill of Sand. We here in the land of the free do not like to be told what to do. And additionally, and maybe especially, we don't like to be told what not to do. Aviva de Kornfeld has a story about that very American quality as it plays out in one of our shared public spaces.
6: I went to Sleeping Bear Dunes National Lakeshore to see the star attraction, the tallest dune in the park. It's 450 feet high and slopes down at what looks like a 45-degree angle directly into Lake Michigan. If you can't picture 450 feet, imagine a 34-story building. The grade is so steep that from the bottom of the dune, you can't even see up to the top. It's just a wall of sand in front of you.
7: Oh my gosh, good luck.
8: All right, let's get over here.
7: Yeah.
8: Let's do it. Thank you so much.
7: Take your time.
6: People come from all over the Midwest to walk down this dune and then promptly turn around and trudge right back up. There's only a 2-foot-wide strip of beach at the bottom, so turning around is about all there is to do. This climb is not for everyone. Dozens need assistance climbing out each summer. And because of that, the Park Service tries to discourage people from climbing the dune without prohibiting it outright. They've tried a bunch of different signs. The current one mentions the ecological damage of walking on the dune and says, "Down is optional," which is intentionally soft language because their previous sign said that there'd be a $3,000 rescue fee, which Americans seem to take as a kind of personal challenge, and even more people attempted the climb. Park rangers also patrol the top ridge, asking visitors about their intentions with the dune. Here's Jen, the aggressively mild-mannered ranger on the job today, talking with some prospective climbers.
9: It's a lot harder than it looks, I will tell you that. Yes. And it's all sand. Yes, so it is a very challenging climb. Usually people on the bottom half are using all fours basically to get back up. So it's very challenging. But yeah, I think the view's best at the top.
6: Approximately 8 feet away from Jen sits Jim. He's part of the team of volunteers helping rangers deter people.
10: My job.

0: He's part of the team of volunteers helping rangers deter people.
1: My job up here is to try to save them from themselves, let them know.
0: Jim's been volunteering for almost a decade. He sits on his chair, wearing his bright orange volunteer vest, pimped out with various pins and patches he's earned over the years, including, proudly, a junior ranger badge.
1: This is my 86th summer up here.
2: Oh, my God.
1: Just love it, yeah.
2: Wow.
0: Jim's seen all kinds of ill-advised behavior. People heading down without water, without shoes, without their inhaler. And worst of all, as far as Jim is concerned, running down the dune.
1: We had a girl get badly hurt here. She ran down, she tripped, she vaulted out, tried to stop herself. She dislocated both shoulders, broke a collarbone, wrenched her neck, hurt her back, and cut her head on a rock.
0: Oh my God. Standing on the ridge, you can see the slope filled with dozens of people, heads down, slowly, silently, trudging up the hill. Scores of people who were told not to do this and decided to try it anyway.
2: How you feeling down here?
3: I feel good. This is what we came for.
0: At the very bottom of the hill, I met Michael and his daughter, Kalea, who drove here from Georgia.
3: The lady at the place that you check in at, she suggested that you not do this. She said, I advise y'all against it. All the park rangers say not to do it.
2: And yet you guys thought, huh.
3: We drove 1,000 miles to get here, so yes, we're going to do it.
2: Yeah. And you're not worried about going back up?
3: No. She plays soccer, and I train with her, so we're ready to go.
2: Yeah.
3: What if it's a race back up it?
2: I think on the subject of peer pressure.
0: Half an hour later, I found Michael again, only about a third of the way up.
2: How are you feeling?
3: Lord, hopefully I make it. Slow and steady. I knew it was going to be hard, but it's harder than I thought it would be.
0: A little further up the hill, I spot another guy named Michael. He's wearing an oversized visor and has blue braces on his teeth. He was part of a whole crew wearing matching hats, celebrating his 50th birthday. If you could call this celebrating.
2: How are you feeling now?
4: Tired.
2: Yeah.
4: Humbling, you know. Every step you take up, you lose at least half of it going backwards.
2: Uh-huh.
4: But, yeah.
0: One guy, who had taken off his sand-filled sneakers and slung them over his neck, kept muttering to himself like a mantra, I should have listened to my wife. I should have listened to my wife. The reason why you're not hearing that on tape is because it was so hard to move around the dune, zigzagging from person to person.
5: Oh my God.
0: I don't think it's a stretch to say we are a country of people who have been told over and over that we are the exception. So many of our movies, so many of the stories we tell ourselves are about how the rules, the warnings, the statistics, those are for other people. When we hear that most people can't do something, we are trained to think, well, I'm not most people. But really, when we try to live out this pint-sized American exceptionalism, we are just as likely to find ourselves face down in the sand, panting and humbled. Less city on a hill and more bear crawling up it.
2: How are you feeling?
4: Like death.
2: I noticed that you are on your hands and knees.
4: Yep. We're really rethinking life choices right now. I'm just tired. Are we halfway there yet?
2: I don't think we're halfway there yet.
4: That's a bitch.
2: Are you on vacation? Why would you spend your vacation doing something so punishing? Is your life not hard enough?
4: No, it sucks. I work my ass off all the time, so... Yeah.
2: It's just another day in the life.
4: Yep.
0: Kids seem to have a much easier time than adults. The top of the hill was full of children who, because of their tiny body weight, scampered like water beetles on top of the sand up to the ridge, and then had the pleasure of watching the adults who usually boss them around huff and puff 300 feet below them. I met an 11-year-old and his little brother waiting for their parents.
6: He's five.
2: You're five and you went all the way to the bottom?
6: Yeah, yeah, we went to the water.
7: And then we go all the way to the top. And he's
8: faster than our whole family.
2: Wow.
8: He doesn't even have capped knees.

0: knees yet, so I...
1: What? Is that true? I thought you got knees when you were, like, could walk.
0: No. You know your kneecaps?
1: Yeah.
0: You get them when you're 10. It makes it harder to climb.
1: What? Like this?
0: Your kneecap.
1: You get them when you're 10?
2: Yeah, actually.
0: Yeah.
1: Can I see your knees?
0: They look the same. It's the inside kneecap.
1: Huh. I walk over to Jim with my fully formed kneecaps and pick up our conversation. He started expounding on how he counsels people.
3: Well, if I start to tell people about what it's like and... Eagle!
1: A bald eagle flew overhead. We all turned and looked. And there we stood, a bunch of Americans on a perfect summer day, on a dune in a park being destroyed by our actions and maintained by our tax dollars, watching our mascot soar through the sky, indifferent to our plight below.
4: Viva de Kornfeld is one of the producers of our program. That story was co-produced by Molly Marcello.

0: Coming up, Americans thousands of miles away on tiny islands recreating some very American things about home, whether they intend to or not. 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
0: It's This American Life, Myra Glass. Today's program, Maximal Americanness. For our nation's 250th birthday, we have stories about things that seem very especially and particularly American. We arrived at Act 3 of our program. Act 3, Cooked Island. For this next act, I'm joined in the studio by our executive editor, Emmanuel Berry. Hello.
2: Hey there.
0: And you are here because one, a very American invention was television, and then we as a nation topped that by creating an even more American thing, which is reality TV. And you are here to tell us about the kind of cherry on top of all of that?
2: Yes. I'm going to present the most American season of reality TV.
0: And I should say, you watch a lot of reality TV. So what season is it?
2: All right. We are talking about season 13 of Survivor.
0: And Survivor is the old school reality show where they stick a bunch of people on an island and divide them into teams and they compete in challenges and then people get voted off, right?
2: Yes, yes, yes. That's Survivor. Classic show. We all know it. And so the season of Survivor I want to talk about is what me, other Survivor fans call the race war season. Mm-hmm. And we call it that because in this season, they divided the tribes up by race. So there's like an African-American tribe, there's a white tribe, there's an Asian-American tribe, there's a Latino tribe. I know that's not a race, but that's like how they divided the tribes.
0: Okay. So that seems like an incredibly loaded and crazy thing to do. Why did they do this?
2: So basically, Survivor had gotten a lot of criticism because the casting just wasn't very diverse. Mm-hmm. And on top of that, a lot of times they would get to the end of the season and it would only be the white players left.
0: Oh, the non-white players could get voted off early.
2: Yes. Mm-hmm. So this was their response to that. They were like, okay, you guys want more diversity? Here is more diversity, which is a choice.
0: You have to respect them for kind of doubling down. How did the contestants on the show feel about it?
2: So the contestants seem kind of confused by it. They're like, why did we make this about race?
3: Different ethnic groups. I mean, is that kosher?
4: I honestly was stunned. I mean, this was crazy. I mean, on one hand, I think it's a great opportunity because I think it's wonderful that there's more minorities. At the same time, I'm a little bit worried that it might play out to caricatures and stereotypes.
2: I remember watching the show and being really shocked when I first started the season because I was like, I can't believe that they did this. But honestly, got over it really quick because basically something happened in the first scene that switched the way I was seeing it. And from there on, it just kept happening.
0: So what happened?
2: So they start the season in this really dramatic way. They're on a boat in the middle of the South Pacific. And the host, Jeff Probst, is telling all the contestants to gather supplies, you know, get on a raft and go to shore with your team.
5: They've been given 2 minutes to salvage whatever they can off this boat.
2: And just like, you have 2 minutes, grab as much as you can.
5: You need to catch that chicken. That is food you
2: So they grab as much as they can, get to the island. And then this thing happens that really it could happen on any season of Survivor, which is someone from one of the tribes steals chickens from the other tribe. But because this season is, you know, everyone's divided by race, it's like I kind of can't help but notice that it was the white tribe that stole the chicken from the Asian tribe. And so I'm watching this and I'm thinking, that is so white.
0: I see that.
2: But then I'm like, oh, why did I even think that? You know, like looking at my own biases and thinking about how I'm thinking about race, right?
0: Oh, so you're having this thing where you're finding yourself asking over and over, is that race or is that me?
2: Yeah. So all that is happening in the first few episodes. And then the producers decide, you know what? Let's end the segregation thing. They're like, mix up the teams. Like, they completely abandon this initial premise of the season. And everybody is now on integrated teams, basically. But the thing is, because they started out segregated, the race thing is sort of still hanging over the whole thing. And then there's this twist that happens. It's right before a challenge. And the two tribes have gathered. And Jeff says, we're going to try something different here.
6: I'm offering each of you the opportunity to mutiny.
2: Which essentially means you can abandon your tribe and go and join the other tribe.
0: And does this play out in a racially charged way?
2: Well, the only people who switch are two white players. Mm-hmm. So they go and join the other white players on the other tribe. And just to say, like, they could have done it because they had close relationships with those people, or like lots of reasons that they could have done this. But it's hard not to think, watching them like walk across to the other side, white flight. Like, because what it does is it totally creates these two lopsided tribes. So there's one tribe of four left, the tribe they abandoned, which has four POC. And then the other tribe has now eight people, four white people, two Asian people, one black person, and one Hispanic person.
0: And wait, and so one tribe is twice as big as the other. So that must give them an advantage, right?
2: It does in a lot of ways. I think they think like, oh, we're about to like sweep this other tribe. There's no way they're going to like win any challenges. And what happens actually is kind of the exact opposite. So the little tribe of four, which is they call them the I-24, the little POC coalition, they basically go on, I would say, one of the greatest runs in Survivor history. So they win every single challenge from then on out, even though they're outnumbered, you know, 2-1. And again, as I'm watching this, it's kind of hard not to think, huh, got to be twice as good, right? Mm-hmm. It's all of these people of color who are having to be smarter and work harder and do all of these things just to like stay on the even playing field to win, essentially.
0: Yeah.
2: And, you know, each time they win, the other team has to go to tribal council. They kick off a person of color until finally it kind of becomes this very stark thing where it's down to four white people versus four people of color at the end.
0: Oh my God,
2: two
0: the producers
2: alliances.
0: Got what they wanted.
2: Kind of, yeah, right? And then that tribe that is the POC tribe, they keep winning. And then they vote all the white contestants off one by one.
0: And so when you see how all of this played out by the end of the season, why do you think of this as the most American season of reality TV?
2: I mean, because in general, in this country, we don't want to talk about race. We don't want to have to think about race.
0: No, we do not.
2: And then we are forced into these situations where we have no choice. We have to talk about it. It's come up again, you guys. Surprise.
0: Yeah, things happen.
2: And then in this season, we have that experience over and over and over again. And to me, it is like such a quintessential part of the American experience. And it's all playing out in this game on a freaking island in the middle of the South Pacific.

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1: One look at us and they charge twice.
2: Act four, the most American school book. So Roman Mars hosts the podcast 99% Invisible, and he recently started a new series with the BBC. It's called A History of the United States in 100 Objects. And one of the stories on his new show seemed very much in line with what we're talking about here today on our show. It is about a book that shaped education in this country for years. Here's Roman.
3: The book I'm going to tell you about was written by one very frustrated school teacher. This guy is teaching in 1783. The Revolutionary War is ending. The fighting on American soil finally tapering off. And in every part of regular life, people are trying to figure out, okay, now that we're not British anymore, what does it actually mean to be an American? This teacher, he's educating anywhere from 50 to 70 students in a one-room schoolhouse. And these students range from 6 to 16 years old. It's the same in a lot of places around the country. A very small percentage of kids are getting an education. And even if they do get into a classroom, there's no standard curriculum. No shared set of books or processes. The books these students are using are British, teaching British geography, British history, British ways of thinking. People are largely still spelling the word color with a U. And the school teacher, he looks around at all of this and decides, this has to change. His name is Noah Webster.
4: He's this person who takes on, as an educator, the problem of literacy.
3: That's Imani Perry, author and professor of African American Studies at Harvard University.
4: And he complains about the classrooms being crowded and noisy and chaotic, and he is also sort of interested in trying to find a way to standardize American learning.
3: So long before his dictionary made him a household name, Webster spends his own money to print a little blue book with an unwieldy title. It's called The First Part of the Grammatical Institute of the English Language, a title so bad that nobody ever used it. They just started calling it The Blue Back Speller.
4: So he really creates this book that is built for an autodidact. It's a way to self-teach. It's not a dictionary. It really is like a guide to learning to read.
3: If it sounds kind of counterintuitive that you'd learn to read from a book that requires you to read, here's how that worked. The book contains a bunch of exercises that kind of look like multiplication tables, but with words and letters that you'd memorize. First, you'd start by learning the alphabet, A, B, C, D, and then you'd move to syllables like ah, ba, ka, and da, until you finally learn simple words like bag, big, bog, bug. Eventually, you'd form sentences, read paragraphs, and then you'd read these short stories, a collection of fables and moral parables. Webster uses the book to introduce simpler, more distinctly American spellings. He drops the U from humor and labor. He once suggested that we start spelling the word daughter as D-A-W-T-E-R, which would have been nice, though that one didn't stick. But his larger idea does succeed. This book, The Blue Back Speller, becomes one of the most important books in early America. Entire generations grow up with it. At one point, the Blue Back Speller was second only to the Bible in copies sold. And it also is kind of like a Bible. Like, could you describe its size and the relevance of its size?
4: Yeah, I mean, it's wonderful to hold one because you realize it's pocket size. I mean, it was small enough to fit into a jacket pocket or pants pocket. It was mobile.
3: Yeah, and it could be hidden.
4: It could easily be hidden, which was really important.
3: Important because it means the book could be used secretly by people who weren't supposed to have it. Enslaved people who were legally prohibited from learning to read. Webster probably never intended this book for black people at all. While he was against slavery, Webster's books were meant for Americans, who were defined by Webster in his dictionary as descendants of Europeans, white people.
4: And despite that fact, his Blue Back Speller becomes something that is fundamental to African-American struggles for literacy.
3: The Blue Back Speller was everywhere, so common that some enslaved people managed to get their hands on it anyway. even though teaching an enslaved person to read was actually against the law in much of the South.
4: Having one of these spellers for someone who's enslaved could put you at enormous risk of maiming, of death, of being sold. Black literacy was seen as a threat.
3: One of the enslaved people who learned to read this way was Frederick Douglass. He'd go on to become one of the most influential writers and thinkers in American history, an advisor to Abraham Lincoln.
4: He and countless other black people take on that blueback speller and insist upon becoming part of the literate American public. And one of the early ways we see this is, black soldiers in the Civil War who become literate and immediately begin writing letters to Lincoln saying not only are they hopeful for land with their freedom, but there have to be schools.
3: The blueback speller found its way from shipyard to town square, from the schoolhouses of New England to the plantations of the South. And when I actually got my hands on it, if I'm being honest, the content of the book itself is kind of a joyless slog. If you asked me to teach someone to read using the blueback speller, it would be hard. And I can't imagine starting from a place of not being able to read at all and using it to navigate my way to literacy. It just throws you right into the deep end of the pool, swimming in pages of hard-to-navigate tables. And then there are the moral parables. They're not exactly compelling, and more than a little condescending. If you were someone who didn't get a primary school education, this seems like exactly the kind of book that might put you off of reading forever. It takes real conviction to use the book.
4: Yes.
3: It goes from basically, pre-kindergarten to college inside of a few hundred, like maybe 100 pages, 250 pages, let's see. Look at it. It is not something that you just pick up and all of a sudden you have mastery.
4: No, it requires work. And despite that fact, his blueback speller becomes something that is important. The same object, it's Booker T. Washington and W.E.B. Du Bois for whom the blueback speller matters. There's something quintessentially American about the blueback speller. It becomes not only a way to learn to read, but actually a tool for entry into all kinds of arenas where they had not been contemplated.
3: The blueback speller wasn't what it was because of the genius of Noah Webster. It became what it became because of the people who read it, who made something of it.
2: Roman Mars. A version of the story originally aired on his new show, A History of the United States and 100 Objects. It was originally produced by Priscilla Allaby and aired courtesy of BBC Studios Productions Limited, 99% Invisible, and SiriusXM. You can find the series in the 99% Invisible feed, wherever you get your podcasts. Imani Perry tells the story of the blueback speller in her new book, Black and Blues. Which brings us to Act 5. Act 5, Jose, Can You See? So one of the areas where this country can really claim to have invented a lot of things is music. There's jazz, there's R&B, there's rock, there's country, there's hip-hop, all created here and then exported around the world. But we do have some musical traditions that are very specific to this country and pretty much have stayed in this country. One of our producers, Emmanuel Jochi, has a story about one like that.
5: So when I first moved to the U.S. as a kid, years before I became a citizen, I remember noticing this one very distinct thing, which is that every time I saw someone sing the national anthem, they put their own little twist on it. And they always seemed to do it in this one spot. It doesn't matter the genre the singer is from.
6: Or the land of the free.
5: And it doesn't matter if they sing the rest of the song fairly straight. Like, people will get to that last part of the song and do something completely different. Sometimes they scat or add their own words.
6: On a land of the free.
5: They pull a Mariah Carey because, well, they are Mariah Carey.
6: On a land of
5: This happens so often, I think most Americans have sort of accepted it as a fact. But this sort of thing just doesn't go down like that in other countries. Like, if you take the UK, where I was born, like that national anthem. I have no earthly idea where I would even begin to put my own spin on it. The ad-libbing thing is not really something Brits do to God Save the King, right? Like, you just kind of wish King Charles a happy, victorious life and you keep it pushing. But when I told some of my co-workers at This American Life about this, they were incredulous. Like, surely other countries play around with the end of their national anthems. It's the end of a song, dude. Like, what else are you going to do? I heard all that, and I took it personally. So I set out to prove them wrong. I spoke to 5 musicologists about this at places like Stanford, Berkeley, UNC, and they all agreed with me. What American singers do at the end of a national anthem is something you really don't see much in other countries. And there are a bunch of reasons for that. Like, for one, Francis Scott Key, who wrote the lyrics to the Star Spangled Banner, specifically chose a melody that's designed for showing off. This is very different from other national anthems, which are often marches or hymns. The tune Scott Key picked came from a musicians' club in England and was basically the equivalent of one of those songs you use at a talent show to show your incredible range and voice. In fact, that's why the song is so hard for most of us to sing. The original tune has this kind of you-can't-sing-with-us energy.

0: The other reason other countries don't improvise the way we do on their anthem is they don't have our tradition of improvised music. Like, we have jazz, blues, gospel, black music, where it's built in that you don't always do what's on the page. There's, you know, freedom or whatever. Individuality. Duke Ellington did his own version in the 1940s. A newly moved to the US, Igor Stravinsky did one too. And yet, the first major recorded instance a vocalist got up at a sporting event and decided they were going to customize the Star Spangled Banner and sing it their own way is relatively recent. The consensus all points to one particular performance of the anthem in 1968.
1: Now, ladies and gentlemen, your attention please. Please rise and join in the singing of our national anthem.
0: It was Game 5 of a World Series, and the guy who sung, Jose Feliciano, was a big star. His cover of Light My Fire came out that year. And Jose was chosen to do the national anthem that night specifically because of who he was, a young Puerto Rican folk singer who could offer something different. Feliciano doesn't just alter that one line of the song. His version is a whole rethinking of it. It's almost like he's trying to do away with the grandeur of the song and do the opposite, make it intimate.

0: recording Feliciano did of this version was super successful. He opened his concerts with it. And then, a year later, Jimi Hendrix goes even further at Woodstock. And a whole raft of people take these big swings. There's Marvin Gaye's 1983 version at the NBA All-Star Game. It sounds like it should come with a free waterbed.
1: Broad stripes.

The inspiration for How Everybody Sings It Now, that arrives in 1991. Whitney Houston at the Super Bowl. She slows the song down, changes it from 3-4 time to 4-4 time, which gives her more space. And she sings it mostly straight until the end. And that last line.

called I Miss Whitney Houston. But yeah, that's how we get to today. A ritual where you as a vocalist, no matter what your race, what your genre of music, you clock in, do the job you were hired for, sing the song through like they wrote it, and you get, you know, two phrases at the end for some real personality. Now, I just want to play you one last version, because this weekend, the 250th anniversary of this country, it's probably one of the only appropriate settings for it. This one is the most on-the-nose general pattern in front of the American flag. These colors don't run. If you ain't first, you're last. You can take this anthem from me out of my cold, dead fingers rendition of the Star-Spangled Banner I have yet heard. Because the occasion, I guess, called for it. It was the 100th birthday of the Statue of Liberty, 1986. And the singer was Sandy Patty. The national anthem normally runs about 2 minutes. But Sandy, she makes it last for almost six. She adds all these extra verses that were written for the occasion, and every time you think the song is about to end, there is more. I learned about this version in high school in a music theory class because our teacher used it as the greatest example of key changes. We were still 6 months away from Beyoncé's Love on Top. But anyways, Sandy Patty, she takes it higher and higher.

0: Well, our program was produced today by Emmanuel Jochi, Molly Marcello, and me. The people who put together today's show include Fia Benin, Dana Chivas, Cassie Halley, Adrian Lilly, Seth Lynn, Miki Meeks, Don Nelson, Robin Reed, Marissa Robertson-Texter, Ryan Rummery, Alyssa Shipp, Christopher Sertala. Our managing editor is Sara Abdurrahman. Our senior editor is David Kestenbaum. Special thanks today to Sean Collins, Anna-Gret Fauster, Stephen Hinton, Nate Sloan, Nicholas Matthew, Mark Clegg, Jay Ellison, Neil Drumming, Sage Miller, Angelica Bastian, Sierra Crane Murdoch, Ashley C. Ford, Annie Brown, Charlie Lennon, Bonnie Bastian, Laura Ann Johnson, Scott Tucker, Friends of Sleeping Bear Dunes, Michigan Public, Sal Lacero, and Clotilde Johnson Beale. 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You know, recently he has learned what being ashy is. And I don't know, it's embarrassing. He keeps going up to strangers and asking,
1: "Can I see your knees?"
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